That's a track from Patricia Brennan's great 2023 release, Breaking Stretch, Los Otros Yo, is the title of the release. The drummer is Marcus Gilmore, and on the front line, Adam O'Farrell and John Arabagon, in the service of the music of the vibraphonist Patricia Brennan. Ahead of that, recorded in performance at Sweet Basil, we heard Thelonious Monk's Let's Call This. The featured artist there, the pianist Mel Waldron, and on soprano saxophone, Steve Lacey. And at the top of the set, we heard six tracks from Mary Lou Williams, spanning about 15 years of her career. We began with Nightlife and Dragum in 1930. Then in the middle of the set, from 1954, Avalon and Lover. And then we went back to one of her most accomplished recordings from 1945, the Zodiac Suite with Al Lucas and Jack Porter. We heard Aries and Gemini. Mary Lou Williams, born in May of 1910, she passed at the age of 71 in May of 1981, and she left behind a staggering legacy as a composer and a great innovative pianist. Mary Lou Williams. I'm Fritz Byers. This is Jazz Spectrum Saturday. It's great to have your company this evening. Let's go now to Marion McPartland. We'll hear a pair of tracks that represent work from her fabled lengthy stay at the Hickory House. She was there for 6 months in the early 1950s and then did a reprise and really established herself as one of the most creative and admired pianists of the time. Here's Marion McPartland. We'll hear Lullaby of Birdland and follow that with It Might As Well Be Spring.

0: This group records as Trio M. The pianist is Myra Melford, and joining Myra, Mark Dresser and Matt Wilson. The release is called Big Picture, and that track is Brain Fire and Bug Light. Ahead of that, a pair of vocals from Bev Kelly, Love Letters and Falling in Love with Love. And we began with three tracks from Marion McPartland at the top, from early in her career, Lullaby of Birdland and It Might as Well Be Spring. And then in recognition of her highly influential stay at the Hickory House in the 1950s, she returned and did a reprise in 1998 with Bill Crow and Joe Morello. And from that session, a live recording of I Hear Music. It's Jazz here on listener-supported public radio, FM 91, WGTE-FM in Toledo, and WGLE Lima, in Bryan WGBE, and in Defiance WGDE. 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I'm Fritz Byers.
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0: Fritz Byers with you on Jazz Spectrum Saturday. It's time for the Song of the Week. We'll spend a pair of sets on versions of a tune from the jazz repertoire. Tonight we're going to 1933, the music of Harold Arlen, and the tune bears the lyrics of Billy Rose and Yip Harburg. It's Only a Paper Moon. We'll hear first one of the earliest recordings from the year the tune was published, 1933. This is Paul Whiteman and his orchestra. Features the great work of Bunny Berrigan on trumpet and the vocals of Peggy Healy. It's Only a Paper Moon.

From October 1951, the release is called Dig, and it's Miles Davis with Sonny Rollins and the pianist Walter Bishop Jr. Their version of tonight's feature tune, It's Only a Paper Moon. Ahead of that, Frank Sinatra from his Swingin' Session. The tenor saxophonist before that was Lester Young recording on the Aladdin label. And we began with one of the earliest recordings of the tune, Paul Whiteman and his orchestra, featuring Bunny Berrigan and the vocals of Peggy Healy. Harold Arlen wrote the music, Yip Harburg and Billy Rose the lyrics, from 1933, It's Only a Paper Moon. I'm Fritz Byers. This is Jazz Spectrum Saturday. Let's keep going now with four more versions of tonight's featured tune. Ahead in the set, Art Blakey and the Messengers, a great iteration of that group with Wayne Shorter and Lee Morgan, and also Carla White and a live recording of the piano trio led by Bill Charlap. We begin with one of the most acclaimed versions of the tune. This is from the After Midnight Sessions. Here's Nat King Cole. It's Only a Paper Moon.

sky, sailing over a muslin tree. But it wouldn't be make-believe if you believe me. Without your love, it's a honky-tonk parade. Without your love.

recorded in performance at the Village Vanguard. Bill Charlap with Peter Washington and Kenny Washington from 2003, their version of tonight's featured tune, It's Only a Paper Moon. We began that set with Nat King Cole's version, then Art Blakey and the Jazz Messengers with Wayne Shorter and Lee Morgan. And the vocalist after that was Carla White from her release Listen Here. It's Only a Paper Moon. Harold Arlen wrote the music, and the lyrics are from Yip Herberg and Billy Rose. I'm Fritz Byers. This is Jazz Spectrum Saturday. Let's wrap up the hour with a set that will begin with Mary Lou Williams. This is a solo recital at the Montreux Jazz Festival. This is Concerto Alone at Montreux.

0: That's the title track from Ballet out from the Kwang Vu Quartet. Kwang Vu with Bill Frisell, Luke Bergman, the bassist, and Ted Poor at the drums. Ahead of that, Mary Lou Williams' composition, What's Your Story, Morning Glory, performed by Marion McPartland from an album she dedicated to the music of Mary Lou Williams. And we began that set with a pair of tracks from Mary Lou Williams, from her solo recital at Montreux, and then we heard Mary Lou Williams and her Girl Stars with Harmony Gifts. It's jazz here on Public Radio, FM 91, WGTE-FM in Toledo, WGLE Lima, in Bryan, WGBE, and in Defiance, WGDE. 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I'm Fritz Byers.
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0: Fritz Byers with you on Jazz Spectrum Saturday. Let's get back to music. This is a track from the release Etiquette, recorded in 1974. The leader is the saxophonist Juhani Aaltonen.

That tune is Antenna. It comes from a great release called 12 Songs. The leader is the violinist Jenny Scheinman. Terrific accompaniment there by Bill Frisell on guitar and the trumpeter Ron Miles. Ahead of that, that was Susanna McCorkle singing a track from her release Easy to Love. Before that, Henry Threadgill's Zooid with a tune called Extremely Sweet William. And we began with a track from Juhani Altonen and the release Etiquette. I'm Fritz Byers. This is Jazz Spectrum Saturday. Thanks for being here this evening. Here's the saxophonist Alexa Tarantino. Her release is called Winds of Change, and this tune is Calm.

We're listening to Ted Rosenthal, the pianist and the trombonist Bob Brookmeyer, from the release One Night in Vermont, What's New. Ahead of that, the great vibraphonist Sasha Berliner from the release Onyx with NW. In the middle of the set, Polka Dots and Moonbeams, done to great effect by Paul Desmond with Jim Hall. And that set began with a pair of tracks featuring the pianist Marion McPartland. That's all for tonight, but there's more jazz straight ahead. I'll be right back in just a moment to get us underway with Jazz Spectrum overnight. So stay here on listener-supported public radio, FM 91. You've been listening to Jazz Spectrum Saturday. It's a weekly jazz anthology produced here in the studios of FM 91. The engineer is Logan Cooney. I'm Fritz Byers. I'll be back next weekend with Jazz Spectrum, Friday and Saturday evenings beginning at 8. And I'll be right back with Jazz Spectrum overnight. Thanks for listening.

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I'm Fritz Byers. Later in the set, we'll hear a pairing of Bobby Bradford and John Carter. We begin with the pianist Sylvie Courvoisier from the release Kimura. This is Le Chemin au Yavit.

That tune is called Coming On. It's from Bobby Bradford, John Carter, and their quintet. And ahead of that, a track from Sylvie Crevassier's release, Chimera. I'm Fritz Byers. This is Jazz Spectrum Overnight. 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We start this set with Masobimi Kikuchi, from the release Susto. This is New Native.

We're listening to a tune named in honor of the great drummer Jack DeJohnette. It's called DeJohnette. It comes from the Golden Quartet, a release out from the trumpeter Wadada Leo Smith. And we began with Masubimi Kikuchi, a track from Susto. This is Jazz Spectrum Overnight. The engineer is Logan Cooney. I'm Fritz Byers.

0: Mozart called the pipe organ the king of instruments, but its power is not in decibels alone, but rather its ability to enrich 600 years of repertoire, draw on a unique palette of tone colors, and provide an often unimaginable sonic experience. I'm Michael Barone. 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

Fritz Byers with you on Jazz Spectrum Overnight. Later in this set, we'll hear from the quartet led by Tomika Reed. We begin with a group led by the master drummer Tyshawn Sorey from the release Mesmerism. This is Detour Ahead.

From the release 3+3, this is the Tomika Reed Quartet. The tune is a blending of exploring outward and funambulist fever. And ahead of that, a treatment of Detour Ahead. This comes from Taishan Sori's recording, Mesmerism. I'm Fritz Byers. This is Jazz Spectrum Overnight. It's part of the suite of Jazz Spectrum shows here on listener-supported public radio, FM 91, and online at WGTE.org/jazz. One of the most prolific musicians in the jazz world is the pianist and composer Satoki Fuji. Here with her orchestra, Satoki Fuji's composition 3 from the release Fukushima.

We're listening to one of the great big bands in jazz history, co-led by the master drummer Kenny Clarke and the pianist Francis Bowen, from the release Fellini 712, the third movement at Popola Square. And we began with a track from the release Fukushima, out from the Satoko Fuji Orchestra. This is Jazz Spectrum Overnight. The engineer is Logan Cooney. I'm Fritz Byers.

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I'm Fritz Byers. This is Jazz Spectrum Overnight. Let's start this set with the saxophonist Ingrid Lawbrock. Fascinating release called Paradoxical Frog. This tune is Slow Burn.

The trombonist Michael Dees performing the music of Greg Hill. This is the title track from a release called The Other Shoe. And we began with Ingrid Laubrock, the saxophonist, a fine release called Paradoxical Frog. We heard a tune called Slow Burn. This is Jazz Spectrum Overnight on listener-supported public radio FM 91, and it's online at wgte.org/jazz. That's the homepage for the suite of Jazz Spectrum shows here on FM 91. Here's a pairing of two markedly different pianists. It's a fascinating recording, a live performance. Mary Lou Williams and Cecil Taylor. The release is called Embraced, and this tune is Ayazan.

The paint peel off of the wall, the hot heat of the bonfire. Skin is a strong paper. The drum is the first and the last meal. The drip of the blood in the wine glass, the dying to the howl, the sweet, horrible backdrop. Sucking the last drop. The tree sap bleed from the trunk, the bees buzz. Birds dig worms from the soil to toil. The natural bounties displayed on a table of life strife. The labor, the heights, the depths, the breath, the chest heaving, the flesh reeling, the seething. The twist, turn, slide, vibe, socialize, dip, dive, the hunger, the thirst, ravenous. Oh, the wild energy. Never could slow down, please just slow down. No, just the show go on, y'all. The trembling spirits awake in the night, restless, taking a bite of the darkness. Wow, now.

measure the magnitude. Please slide through the avenue. Question Jan, answer man. Question man, got an answer for you. Answer back, question that.

We're listening to the trumpeter Ambrose Akinmusiri in a tune called Miracle and Street Fight. It comes from Ambrose's recording Origami Harvest. Metset began with a live recording capturing a fabled performance of two pianists, Mary Lou Williams and Cecil Taylor, spanning genres and generations, and finding a fascinating common interest here. The release is called Embraced. Mary Lou Williams and Cecil Taylor. This is Jazz Spectrum Overnight. The engineer is Logan Cooney. I'm Fritz Byers.

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This is Jazz Spectrum Overnight. I'm Fritz Byers. A pair of tracks will get us underway in this hour. Later, we'll hear from Carla Bley and her recording trios, but we begin with the inventive saxophonist Steve Coleman. This is Spontaneous Pie.

This is music of the trio led by the pianist and composer Carla Bley, a track called Les Trois Lagons from the release Trios. And that set began with Steve Coleman, a track from the release Polytropos. The tune is called Spontaneous Pie. I'm Fritz Byers. This is Jazz Spectrum Overnight. 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Ahead in the set, we'll hear from Peter Evans and his quintet, a track from the release Ghosts. We begin with a live recording of a group led by the guitarist Kurt Rosenwinkel. In performance at the Village Vanguard, this tune is called Flute.

We're listening to the Peter Evans Quintet, a recording called Ghosts, and the tune is 1-10-92. We began with a live recording capturing Kurt Rosenwinkel and his group at the Village Vanguard. The release is called The Remedy, and the tune we heard is Flute. This is Jazz Spectrum Overnight. The engineer is Logan Cooney. I'm Fritz Byers.

0: Is your family wild about Wows About? 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

Sometimes I think organ music gets a bad rap. People say it's too heavy, too dark, just not very interesting. Even though simply watching an organist at work is a show in itself, nearly every organ piece requires the player to coordinate hands and feet over multiple keyboards and pull stops and deal with dynamic controls. It's a real gymnastic display. Organ music can be delicately diaphanous or boisterously bombastic at the push of a button. And while it really does the serious stuff quite superbly, it can also make you smile. And today I thought I'd mix together a bit of both sides of the coin, so to speak, offering some traditional and some tuneful repertoire to let the organ be a show-off and an accompanist, plumbing the depths of seriousness and exploring the edge of sheer frivolity. It is all organ music, after all, so get used to it and come along for the adventure. I'm Michael Barone, today with fanfares, festive flutes, and a fiddle faddle on Pipe Dreams from American Public Media. Pipe Dreams is supported in loving memory of Lucinda and Wesley Dudley by their family. 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They're members of APOBA, the Associated Pipe Organ Builders of America, which is a collaborative of designers, creators, and maintainers of pipe organs found in religious and educational institutions, concert halls, and residences throughout the United States and beyond. An APOBA resource guide and member prospectus is available at apoba.com. Well, got to start somewhere. Let's get going.

Joseph Golden seems to do it all at the State University of Columbus, Georgia. He directs the opera studio, coordinates music history and literature courses, and teaches and plays the organ. And there performed his own composition, which was written to celebrate the installation of the Letourneau pipe organ in the River Center, which is a joint town and gown performing arts center on campus. Quite a space. And as you heard, a lovely instrument, too. The Memorial Music Hall in Methuen, Massachusetts, also serves a similar function. It's a venue for community activities, youth musical theater productions, and chamber and vocal concerts, but it was built for organ recitals, and it serves those splendidly. Composer Henry Dunham would have been a student when the Methuen organ was first installed in the Boston Music Hall back in 1863. And he would have been a teacher at the New England Conservatory in 1909 when this same instrument was relocated to its present venue, a splendid auditorium, the Methuen Memorial Music Hall, which was built to house it by Edward Searles, a very successful local businessman. Mr. Dunham's Fantasia in C minor, which we're about to hear, from 1923, makes a powerful impression on this instrument and was, according to the composer's correspondence with his publisher, one of the best things I've written. Well, we'll find out. Stephen Young, Emeritus Professor of Music at Bridgewater State University, south of Boston, plays for us at the Methuen Memorial Music Hall, north of Boston, this Fantasia in C minor by Boston composer Henry Dunham.

Quite powerful music. Fantasia in C minor by Henry Dunham, who was a fixture of the Boston music scene and a longtime professor at the New England Conservatory. Mr. Dunham's composition makes a fine impression, certainly as they're played by Stephen Young, featuring the 1863 E.F. Valcker pipe organ, which Dunham would have known during its initial presence at the Boston Music Hall, as well as when it was relocated to its present home, the Memorial Music Hall in Methuen. And you can hear it there, too. There are regular Wednesday evening summer concerts, which take place every season. And hearing the Methuen instrument live is a real treat. Indeed, the organ as soloist always is exciting, but its role as an accompanist is also plentiful with opportunities for exploration of color and dynamics and virtuosity. Next work by John Carigliano is a setting of verses from the 8th Psalm. He composed the piece for an inauguration of a new instrument, and as a result, it has a particularly prominent organ part to support the choir. In this performance, James Sims conducts the choir of Trinity Church, Wall Street, to a position that he held some years ago at the time of this recording, obviously. Larry King is the accompanist and playing on what was then the church's organ built by Aeolian Skinner. This is a psalm of praise by John Carigliano. O Lord, how excellent is thy name in all the earth.

The choir has been singing a hymn of praise and adoration, a setting of verses from the Old Testament, Psalm number 8. How excellent is thy name in all the earth. It's a composition by John Corigliano, which he wrote in 1976, dedicated it to the memory of his father, who had been concertmaster of the New York Philharmonic for many years. Our performance featured the choir of Trinity Church Wall Streets, led by James Sims, Larry King, accompanied on the church's then organ by Aeolian Skinner, a recording made some 30 years ago. So many things have happened since then. Well, somewhat more recently, the musicians at Palmer Memorial Episcopal Church in Houston produced an album that not only showcases the varied applications of a pipe organ in a worship service, as subtle anthem accompaniment, as strong support of communal psalm singing, or as a bold closing voluntary player, also showcasing the work of resident composer and professor at the University of Houston, David Ashley White. So let's listen as the Palmer Choir, led by Brady Knapp, with organist Sigurd Ogard, offers a version of the 98th psalm, Sing Unto the Lord a New Song, which will be followed by a closing voluntary dedicated to St. Anthony, and this little collection of pieces beginning with another psalm setting, the 23rd, The Lord My Shepherd, enhanced by flutist Adrian Copeland.

We've been listening to three works by Houston, Texas-based composer David Ashley White. Recording made at Palmer Memorial Episcopal Church. We heard settings of the 23rd and the 98th Psalm, and a concluding fanfare for St. Anthony, which is named after the patron of the composer's hometown, San Antonio. Brady Knapp conducted the Palmer Schola. Flutist was Adrian Copeland, and organist Sigurd Ergard, playing on the Fisk pipe organ at Palmer Church. This is from a Gothic Records album. Typically, more information is available on our program page. This is program 2629. You can find it at pipedreams.org if you need a little extra background. Look there or continue here. We've had a fanfare and a fantasia. Festive flutes are coming along later, and a fiddle faddle is just around the corner. So stay with me. I'm Michael Barone. We have exceptionally unusual music on Pipe Dreams today from American Public Media.

Hey, that's a pipe organ, too, a little barrel organ, the sort that you might find in a park or on a street corner in the Netherlands or Belgium. You punch the paper cards, and they'll do pretty much anything you ask. Pierre Charial has been involved with barrel organs for more than half a century, helping them play everything from sentimental favorites to avant-garde scores by people like George Ligeti and others. Some tunes by Leroy Anderson are on our playlist today, and that one is dedicated to the typewriter. One of the world's most celebrated clarinetists, Sabina Meyer, and her ensemble teamed up with Pierre Charial for more Leroy Anderson. Next, the syncopated clock. And after it, as previously promoted, for which you've all been waiting, Fiddle Faddle. Music of Leroy Anderson.

Well, we've been listening there to what many might consider the least consequential of organs, but some of us embrace it as one of the most charming, surely, the barrel organ. This one from the collection of Pierre Charial, who worked up the card books used in those recordings devoted to music of Leroy Anderson. First, the syncopated clock, Fiddle Faddle, the featured item right there. Performances enhanced by the presence of the Sabina Meyer Clarinet Ensemble. If you can find this album anywhere, I'd say glom onto it. It is also available on streaming services, so look for it. Now that we've had a fanfare and a fiddle faddle, it's time for some festive flutes.

Samuel Soria was organist at the Cathedral of Our Lady of Angels in Los Angeles. Made that recording on the cathedral's splendid Dobson organ, which serves as a little breather on the CD between some much more substantive works, but we needed a breather here. And many organ concerts would be better served if there were more occasional inserts like that one. Everett Titcomb was the composer. He spent much of his life directing music and composing for Anglo-Catholic congregations in the Boston area, but he also understood that now and then we need to stop worshiping and just smile. That little piece, titled Festive Flutes, certainly gives us that option. Thank you, Sam, for that recording. Even the ancient Hebrew King David let loose now and then, and as chronicled in the Old Testament's second book of Samuel, David danced before the Lord with all his might. And Minnesota composer Stephen Paulus attempted to capture some of that erratic, ecstatic energy in this next piece, which Laura Ellis will play for us on the 99-ranked 2015 Reuter pipe organ in the auditorium at the University of Florida in Gainesville. By Stephen Paulus, this is King David's Dance.

It's a real athletic workout. It kind of leaves you breathless, as I suppose King David was after his dancing. The music of Stephen Paulus. They're played by Laura Ellis at the University of Florida, Gainesville. This work incorporating a reference to the Southern Harmony hymn Prospects, which Steve brought into quite a number of his later compositions. Interesting to sort of keep your ear open for that tune. Well, we now have had our fanfare, the festive flutes and fiddle faddle, and quite a bit more along the way. Encountering the pipe organ in repertoire sacred and secular, sonorous, serious, and smiling, amorous and active. So many opportunities. I hope you've enjoyed the ride. And we have been continuing here our semi-quincentennial celebration, our nation's 250th birthday, with arresting and engaging works by American composers. I hope they've given you some pleasure. Find more information at pipedreams.org. This is program 2629. And for this hour, that's all we have. Pipe Dreams is supported in loving memory of Lucinda and Wesley Dudley by their family. Additional support comes from Walter McCarthy, Clara Euland, and the Greystone Foundation. Also from Ed and Wanda Eichler, and from Laterna Organs Limited of St. Hyacinth, Quebec, and Keg Pipe Organ Builders of Hartville, Ohio. 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An APOBA resource guide and member prospectus is available at apoba.com. John Kuntz is back from a little spell away and is serving as our associate producer today. Michael Osborne is our technical director. 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

Now, that's a fanfare, one that was captured rather serendipitously, I must say. I had set up equipment to record Thomas Murray in some recently rediscovered Mendelssohn pieces at Columbia University's St. Paul's Chapel years ago. I needed a level check, and Tom's friend, Stephen Lohr, hopped on the bench, and, well, that's what happened. I put that as track one of our first Pipe Dreams premieres compact discs. Remember those? And it never ceases to delight me, and I hope you as well. Welcome back to our potpourri of pipe organ music here on American Public Media's Pipe Dreams. That recording made in November of 1986, and the dome trumpet at St. Paul's Chapel really sounded spectacular. Of a very different texture, though, is another track on that same Pipe Dreams premieres CD. It's a piece by Minnesota composer Monty Mason, who for many years has led the ensemble the Gregorian Singers, and they perform here with the late John Seybolt providing the synthesizer parts and James Beery drawing on just a few stops of another Aeolian Skinner organ, this one at the Cathedral of St. Paul in St. Paul, Minnesota. The recording was engineered by William F. Lund. This is Monty Mason's setting of the 139th Psalm. You have searched me, O Lord. You know me.

Search me, God, and know my heart. Test me and know my anxious thought, and lead me in the way everlasting. The 139th Psalm, set there by Minnesota composer Monty Mason, whose Gregorian singers performed it under his direction with the assistance of John Siebold, playing a synthesizer, and James Beery, organ accompanist. It's a unique recording issued by Pipe Dreams as a CD many years ago. Joshua Malavey specializes in staged musical drama, most recently a series of ballets, but he was involved in a student composer-performer commissioning project back in 2018, where he teamed up with another student at Northern Illinois University, a classmate, Joshua Ring, who invited him to write something for the organ, which Mr. Malavey had not done before. And the result is a piece titled Boricua. B-O-R-I-C-U-A is how you spell it. It means someone native to the island of Puerto Rico, or more historically, perhaps someone from the Borican Island, or the Island of Brave People. Malavey's father, a Puerto Rican native, was the composer's inspiration, a man known for his appetite for hard work and unshakable positive outlook on life. I'm quoting from notes on the composer's webpage. The principal theme is a folk song, which has become a symbol for Puerto Rican independence. And there's a contrasting second theme, which is a lullaby that Malavey's grandmother used to sing to him. This is a recording made at Voxman Hall at the University of Iowa. It's a new and unusual Kleiss pipe organ. Joshua Ring was engaged in DMA studies there at the time this recording was made. Listen to Boricua by Joshua Malavey.

piece combining a Puerto Rican song for independence and an Hispanic lullaby as sung to the composer as a child by his grandmother. That was Boricua, music evoking the Island of Brave People, a composition by Joshua Malave, written in tribute to his Puerto Rican father and written for former student colleague, organist Joshua Ring. The two Joshuas were part of a composer-performer commissioning project sponsored by the American Guild of Organists. And that's a wonderful result of that project. The recording featured the Kleiss organ at Voxman Hall at the University of Iowa in Iowa City. I'm not sure why it's taken me nearly 8 years to get this piece into a program, but better late than never, I suppose. Though I do offer apologies to both of the Joshuas. Mr. Malave, nicely established in the Pittsburgh area as a composer, teacher, pianist, and cellist, and Joshua Ring, now on the faculty at Olivet Nazarene University in Illinois. And since recording Boricua, he's issued a CD of performances by works of a Minnesota composer whom I just heard in concert this very afternoon, Aaron David Miller. And we're going to hear next this toccata on the Advent hymn, Wachet auf, Awake, Cries the Voice.

That's a lively, luminous piece by Minnesota composer Aaron David Miller, a toccata on Wachet auf, Wake Awake, a Lutheran Advent hymn. Joshua Ring made that recording on the Rafati organ at Olivet Nazarene University in Bourbonnais, Illinois. That's using the French pronunciation, sort of. You know, it always comes out different when I say it. I think the locals say Bourbonnais, but I'm not sure. Don't everyone call me at once with a correction. But if you want to know more about the instrument or about Josh Ring, or for that matter, about Joshua Malave, too, check our webpage. We have links, program number 2629 at pipedreams.org. As we continue with this collection of deliciously diverse music for the pipe organ, I'm Michael Barone, and you're listening to Pipe Dreams from American Public Media.

Not all of the finest hymn tunes date from years ago. Martin Luther didn't corner the market on all the good tunes. And that somber melody, which somehow grabs my heart, was created by Vincent Persichetti, who taught at the Juilliard School for many years, was also a church organist from the age of 17 at Arch Street Presbyterian in Philadelphia. But during that time, he did not write any church music. But he did eventually assemble a volume of hymns and responses for the church here, and that introspective melody sets a verse by 17th century poet Phineas Fletcher. "Drop, drop slow tears, and bathe those beauteous feet which brought from heaven the new and prince of peace." Persichetti wrote that hymn in 1955, and only in 1967 was he commissioned by the University of Kentucky to write a chorale prelude based on that tune. The harmonies of the hymn and the organ piece are quite modern. Surely the texture of the chorale prelude, like many Baroque works, is contrapuntal, many lines weaving together, transforming the chorale melody in quite imaginative ways. And the music echoes the solemnity and the sincerity of the text. Ian Quinn plays for us on the Fisk organ at St. Paul's Episcopal Church in Greenville, North Carolina, by Vincent Persichetti, "Drop, Drop, Slow Tears."

In your deep floods drown all my faults and fears, nor let his eye see sin, but through my tears. The Phineas Fletcher poem, Drop, Drop, Slow Tears, which we've heard both as a hymn by Vincent Persichetti and then as a chorale prelude, which, interestingly, my Oberlin Conservatory organ professor Haskell Thompson premiered back in 1967. But we've heard Ian Quinn play there. It's from an all-Persichetti album issued by Naxos Records. The C.B. Fisk organ at St. Paul's Episcopal Church in Greenville, North Carolina, was the featured vehicle. And another St. Paul's Episcopal Church, but with a Casavant organ in Indianapolis, Indiana, is vehicle for our next music by North Carolina composer Dan Locklear, who was commissioned in 2002 to write a set of variations for the 20th anniversary of J. Patrick Murphy's tenure as music director at the Presbyterian Church in Greensboro, North Carolina. The music was inspired by a scripture passage, rather brief. It says simply, "Thanksgiving and the voice of melody." And contrary to the usual way, in this piece, the theme of these variations does not really express itself until the very end of the piece. Marilyn Kaiser performs for us. This is Celebration, Variations for Organ by Dan Locklear.

With a joyful noise, certainly living up to its title, Celebration, a piece by Dan Locklear, there played by Marilyn Kaiser of the University of Indiana. She performed upon the 90-rank Cassavant organ at St. Paul's Episcopal Church in Indianapolis. This from an album issued by Loft Recordings. Which brings to a close today's continuation of our semi-quincentennial anniversary celebration, which I hope you have enjoyed, American music from beginning to end today. You can find details of our music and performers and instruments. 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John Kuntz is associate producer. Michael Osborne is our technical director. 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I'm Michael Barone. Thank you for listening.

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10: I'm Linda Kenyon with these headlines. German authorities are searching for the suspect who rammed a van near Berlin's Pride Festival. One person was killed, at least 16 others injured. Police say the 21-year-old suspect is identified as Abdul B and that he has ties to Islamic groups in the German capital. Yemen's Iran-backed Houthi rebels say they fired missiles and drones at Saudi Arabia in response to Saudi airstrikes on Yemen's city of Hodeidah in the Red Sea. And the late South Carolina Republican Senator Lindsey Graham will lie in state in the U.S. Capitol Rotunda Tuesday. His funeral service will be held at the National Cathedral. President Trump is expected to attend. I'm Linda Kenyon, NPR News, Washington.

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2: What is Snap Judgment? 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
3: I'm Linda Kenyon with these headlines. Much of the central part of the U.S. is trapped in a heat dome with temperatures in the triple digits. Forecasters are warning of dangerously hot weather from Dallas to North Dakota that will push into next week, with roughly 80 million people facing heat advisories. Yemen's Iran-backed Houthi rebels say they fired missiles and drones at Saudi Arabia in response to Saudi airstrikes on Yemen's city of Hodeidah. German authorities have issued a warning notice for a fugitive suspect wanted for ramming a van into a crowd near Berlin's Pride Festival. And former Honduran President Juan Orlando Hernandez returns to his country today to face corruption charges. I'm Linda Kenyon, NPR News, Washington.

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7: I'm Linda Kenyon with these headlines. Firefighters are working to suppress and contain 88 large wildfires across the country, including 21 new large incidents since yesterday. Some 23,000 firefighters and support personnel nationwide are working to knock down those flames. The fires come amid soaring temperatures that have parts of the country trapped under a heat dome. German police are hunting for a 21-year-old suspect wanted for ramming a van into a crowd near Berlin's Pride Festival. One person was killed, 16 others injured. Iran is reporting no U.S. strikes overnight for the first time in nearly 2 weeks. U.S. Central Command has not commented. I'm Linda Kenyon, NPR News.

0: This is Weekend Edition from NPR News. I'm Aisha Roscoe.
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0: We are here on Centennial Mall at the University of Toledo campus for Art on the Mall. I'm Mickey Miller here with FM 91 on the road. We're going to take a little break from the Atlanta Symphony Orchestra and music of Ralph Vaughan Williams and say hello to some of the folks here with us today. I'm joined by Toledo's favorite Logan Cooney. Hey, Logan.
1: Thank you so much. Happy to be here. Always a great time to be here at the UT Art on the Mall. We've been coming here for quite a number of years now, and it's a great event to see all the great works of art, local and visiting artists. We are right here at the Centennial Mall at the main campus of the University of Toledo. We are actually right in front of the Health and Human Services Building, kind of on the one of the ends of the fair here. So if you happen to stop by, you can come say hi. We will be on air until 2 o'clock today, but the fair actually goes until 4, so you got plenty of time to come check out everything here at the University of Toledo. And of course, it's a free and open event to the public, and there's parking available on campus. You can see all of that information at their website at artonthemall.org, and of course, that is put on by the University of Toledo Alumni Association. And we'd like to mention, too, that the University of Toledo is a sponsor of programs at WGTE.
0: We're so grateful for their support, and we are very grateful for the chance to be here with Billy Pierce. Thank you so much for your time.
2: Thank you for being here. It's great that you all are here with us every year, and WGTE is a mainstay at this event, so we appreciate you all having a presence.
0: Well, we're so grateful for the opportunity to connect with y'all and for all of these artists. Can you tell us a little bit about what folks can expect today and if they need to be a University of Toledo alumni or anything to be here?
2: Absolutely not. This event is free and open to anyone in the community, and so it's an opportunity for the university to open its doors and walls, and we want to welcome people to campus.
0: Yeah.
2: As the University for Toledo, this is a great opportunity for folks to come see up close one of the most beautiful campuses in the country. Many of us get to see it every day, and so it's something that we don't take for granted, and we want the community. So you don't have to be an alum. You don't have to be an employee. People of all ages are welcome. There's a wide variety of artists here, mediums ranging from painting, drawing, photography, woodwork, stonework, metalwork. So if you're looking for an extra piece of art or just want to come browse a great event that's held on a beautiful campus on a beautiful day, certainly welcome you to come out and join us.
0: Absolutely. It's so beautiful, and it's green with lovely little chilly breeze right now. It's the perfect weather for a summer day to be able to enjoy and peruse some art in the community. Well, Billy, thank you so much for your time and for sharing a little bit about what folks can expect. If they would like to be involved or learn more about how to get involved in the Toledo Alumni Association, can you tell them where to go?
2: Absolutely. Our website is one of the best places, www.toledoalumni.org. Or you can call our office at 419-530-ALUM, which is 2586.
0: Fabulous. Well, thank you so much for your time. We'll keep the music coming with some Ralph Vaughan Williams again. The Atlanta Symphony Orchestra is directed by Robert Spano.

0: Well, we'll hear a bit of a pause from the Atlanta Symphony Orchestra performing music of Rafe Vaughn Williams. We are out here on FM 91 on the road at the University of Toledo's Art on the Mall. I'm Mickey Miller here with Logan Cooney.
1: Hello, hello. Back again.
0: And we are so grateful to get to talk to Paul Brand today. So I see a ribbon on your shirt, Paul. Can you tell us a little bit about how you got that?
2: Well, I have to admit, this is a participation ribbon. If you sign up, it's identification, really. I do have other ribbons at home. I probably won one here at some point. I've come to the Art on the Mall many years.
0: It's and your medium is watercolor primarily?
2: Yes.
0: Can you tell me a little bit? I so admire folks that are able to take a visual and just take all of these layers of different colors you wouldn't expect to turn into someone's face or to into a tree. How did you get into watercolor?
2: Gee, I kind of always liked it. I really learned a lot at a workshop in 1970. Mm-hmm. Tells you how old I am. up in Maine with a watercolor teacher who was very good. Mm. And he introduced me to what was a new idea, which was that you can actually plan a painting and think about what you're going to paint.
0: Do you remember what you planned first?
2: The first one I did was kind of a beach scene. I mean, we're in Kennebunkport in Maine.
0: Oh, gorgeous.
2: So, yes, it was a beach scene. I look at it now, and there are a couple of spots I like, but most of it is brown paper. That's a long time ago.
1: What do you like most about coming here to the Art on the Mall at UT?
2: Showing my work. Well, that's the motivation. And sometimes I sell it, too. That's nice.
0: What have you brought any favorite pieces this round?
2: They're
0: Are you
2: all
0: hoping
2: my children.
0: To find a good home?
2: They're all my children. I've been going more and more from conventional towards abstract or semi-abstract, which I like. And I like to do black and white with watercolors. And that can be very dramatic.
0: Absolutely. Well, so if someone is coming down, we've got folks from all over the community checking out different booths today. If they're maybe not as familiar with what questions to ask themselves when they look at someone's art, where do you think they should start? What's a good question?
2: Do they like it?
0: Mm.
2: Yeah. You can talk about composition and color combinations and all that. That's really painter's tools. Mm-hmm. If somebody is thinking of painting for their house, mm-hmm. if they like it and they want to look at it, these things can last for a long time, you know, a couple hundred years. So you want to make sure it's a picture that you enjoy looking at.
0: Well, fabulous. I know there is no shortage of resources to look at today for folks getting a chance to check out the fair. And this is not your first rodeo, we were saying at the beginning. Is this second or third? How many times have you been coming to this art fair?
2: One, two, I'm counting on my fingers. Probably five or six.
0: Oh,
2: that's fabulous. That's an estimate.
0: What's your favorite part of this fair?
2: My booth.
0: And where can folks find you?
2: Booth 56. It's opposite University Hall.
0: Fabulous. Well, if they would like to check out some of the work you're describing, it's a great day to do that. And we will be here at FM 91 from 10 to 2. We'll be broadcasting. But folks can be here, Logan, what, till 4?
1: Till 4 o'clock here at Centennial Mall at the University of Toledo.
2: Mm-hmm. Mm-hmm.
0: Fabulous. Well, Paul, thank you so much. I'm looking forward to dropping by your booth and seeing a little bit of what you've been working on.
2: That would be great.
0: We'll keep the music coming next with a little bit from Laura Downs.

0: about? We heard Hymn to Freedom, performed by Laura Downs. We'll hear a few more selection of hers here at FM 91. We are on the road. Thanks for joining us on listener-supported public radio, FM 91, WGTE FM Toledo, WGLE Lima, WGDE Defiance, WGBE Bryan, and we're always online or the mobile app. You can visit us at WGTE.org for more info.
1: That's right. We're going to be out here until 2 o'clock today here at Art on the Mall at the University of Toledo's Centennial Mall. It's the main green, campus green here at the University of Toledo. It's a lovely day. It's actually a little cloudy today, but that's okay because I don't get sunburned today, right?
0: It's kind of perfect, actually.
1: So nice breeze, not too warm. So it's great. There's actually a great crowd coming out now. It's about an hour into the festival here. It's a great crowd. Lots of different, all kinds of artists, paintings, sculpture, glass, jewelry, lots of different stuff. I believe there's live music and food as well. So all kinds of things here. You can see the full information on their website. That's artonthemall.org. You can also see parking information there as well. There is free parking available on the University of Toledo campus. And you can see all that information on the website. They're going to be here until 4 o'clock today. So even after we're done, there's still a bit of time to come check out all the art. And it's a great tradition we've had here, Mickey, for quite a long time. And just happy to be here again.
0: Absolutely. And I know we've got some budding artists over here by our booth. By the Health and Human Services building. We have our education team here and with folks making bookmarks. It's a fabulous day. We hope if you're in the area, you'll drop by and say hello. We'll keep the music coming next with Laura Downs. This is Hard Times, Come Again No More.

0: We heard Joy, music performed by Laura Downs from a fabulous recent release of hers with Invoke Ensemble and Nine Horses. Well, I'm Mickey Miller. I'm joined here on FM 91 On the Road by Logan Cooney. Hey, Logan.
1: Hello, back again. We've got an artist with us right now that we'd love to talk to, Jenny Gorkowski. Claire, how are you doing today, Jenny?
2: I'm doing great.
1: Thanks for being here. You're a jewelry artist, and we always love to talk to jewelry artists every time we come to these art fairs. Talk a little about your work and what you do.
2: Well, I make jewelry out of sterling silver and 14 karat gold filled, and I really specialize in like vintage glass and stones from the 20s to the 60s.
0: That's gorgeous. And how did you get into that?
2: Well, I started probably in my 20s collecting things from all over, and I just really got interested in all the vintage glass. And then I met an artist when I was working at a gallery, and she sort of showed me how to make jewelry, and I could take my collections and start making it into wearable art.
0: And these earrings that you're wearing right now are gorgeous. They're your work?
2: Yes, thank you. Yes.
0: So tell me a little bit about these. For folks that are listening, they're pendulum earrings. Is that a good way to describe?
2: Yeah, like a teardrop.
0: Mm-hmm. Yeah, two beads. And talk to me about the stone. It looks like turquoise, reminds me.
2: Yeah, it's amazonite, which is close to turquoise. A lot of people think that it is. And then a green agate. And I love all the blue-green stones, the colors of the Southwest. I go out every year, maybe 2-3 times a year, to buy all my stones out in Arizona, so I gravitate towards a lot of these colors.
0: Well, I will be sure to visit your booth, because I know, especially when folks visit these art fairs, sometimes they're looking for the next thing that they might have in their home. I know a lot of folks that do their birthday or treat shopping, and jewelry is always a win.
2: Yes.
1: It seems like vintage is really popular right now. What is it about bringing old styles back that people just really love?
2: You know, what people love about my jewelry is the history, where things are made, all the different countries, where I get the items from. Things are handed down. I find like old stock that are in, you know, factories, basements, everywhere that hasn't been circulated. So they're really fascinated by the stories of the items.
1: Very cool.
0: And you were saying that this is not your first rodeo here at the UT Art Festival. Tell us a little bit about the first time you came.
2: Oh my goodness. It was my first year of doing art shows. I've been here since the start. I think 32 years. So this was my first year of making jewelry, and I've been doing the show ever since.
0: Oh gosh. And what's something that you enjoy about this? What keeps you coming back?
2: This show is so fabulous for neighborhood support, Toledo support. I mean, I've just had customers here since the start. I've seen them have their children get married. It's a great supportive crowd of the arts.
0: It's such a great community, and it's a gorgeous day. If folks haven't been down, we're here outside the Health and Human Services building on the UT Centennial Mall campus. And where can folks find you? Which booth are you at?
2: I'm 67. I'm right in the center. So if you walk down the pathway, I'm right in the center behind University Hall.
0: Oh, fabulous. Well, thank you so much for your time, Jenny Gorkowski. Claire.
2: Yes.
0: We're so grateful to get to connect with you, and I'm looking forward to seeing some more of your art.
2: Please come down. Thank you.
0: Absolutely. We'll keep the music coming. Some classics next.

0: Taking a little break from our Mozart here at FM 91 on the road. I'm Mickey Miller. I'm joined by Logan Cooney. Hey.
1: Hello, hello. Back again. We have another artist here. I always love having the artist talk to you here. We've got Carrie Hawkins. Welcome, Carrie.
2: Hi.
1: And I see you do mixed media and textiles, and you actually brought some pieces for us today. They're little stuffed cats. They look like little cats. They don't have any arms or legs or tails, but they're little cats. So why don't you talk a little bit about that?
2: So I work a lot with recycling and upcycling, especially wool and cashmere sweaters. And I'm kind of like a little raccoon. Like, I see shiny things and I accumulate them all. So it turns up in my artwork. But the cats, they each all have a charm on them, and the charms are recycled jewelry. It's a lot of stuff that would get thrown away, and I'll like remake it and Frankenstein it into new pieces. So everything is one of a kind.
1: So do you try to make them look very realistic, or are they more kind of whatever the image you want to go for? How does that look?
2: They're kind of more like a kind of a stylized, judgy kind of thing.
0: I love it.
1: Cats are judgy, right?
2: Right? Yeah, I kind of play into the judgy thing.
0: You really capture the spirit and this gorgeous, like, there's so many shimmers and little bits. I'm looking at, now, how did you come with the term ragamuffin?
2: I was trying to find a name that would fit the fact that they're just made of all these recycled little random things. And, you know, nothing aside from the thread is bought and brand new. So, you know, you think of like little kids that are all like ragamuffin with the old clothes and stuff, and I felt it was fitting. And there are ragamuffin cats too.
1: That's true.
0: They're so dear. They're so endearing. And I'm curious, so whereabouts on the mall are you?
2: I am up the main road. I am space number 57.
1: 57. Have you been coming here for a while?
2: Yes, I've lost track, but I've been here at least 15 years.
1: What do you like the most about Art on the Mall here?
2: It's a great local event. I like the fact that it's close to home for me, and so many people come out, and it's free. It's something you can come and do and just stop in and not have to, you know, it's just always a nice day.
1: Now, these look like, are these going to be more decorative cats, or could they be used as toys, or what do you think?
2: They are meant as decorative cats. I call them art dolls. So just like you would have a sculpture, this is like a soft sculpture.
1: Very cool. And what's the kind of popular, like, are these popular with kids or parents, or who's buying these?
2: Everybody.
1: Everybody?
2: The kids always love the little pocket kitties are really popular with the kids. But and then I do take, like, the scraps from the wool, and I hang on to it, and then I turn into other things. So I have, like, pens that are have, like, a cat head on them, and little keychains and backpack clips and stuff. So that stuff gets really popular with the kids.
1: Now, where are you finding all the material for these?
2: Everywhere. Like, it's gotten to the point now, like, people know me, and they'll like hunt me down and be like, oh, I've got these sweaters with holes in them, or like, aww, I've got my grandma's jewelry and I don't know what to do. I'm like, okay, I guess I can take it.
1: It's a great way to reuse and recycle.
2: It is. Yeah. It is.
1: Excellent.
2: Yeah.
0: Well, they're gorgeous pieces, and we're so grateful. As you're kind of perusing with your artistic eye, I'm curious how you might encourage someone who's new to perusing art to check out

0: the current lineup? Like, what questions should they be asking themselves?
1: Well, kind of like, if you really aren't sure, like, what kind, if you're not looking for something specific or, you know, one thing in particular, like, maybe what's your color? Like, are you looking to add something like a pop of color to a favorite spot in your house? Mm. You know, because there's so many great pieces of art that would, you know, dress up your house and give you something unique that's much better than going to a big box store and buying something that 8 other of your friends might have in their house.
0: Absolutely. It's a great way for folks to connect with artists and perspectives that they can share in the community. Well, thank you so much. We're so grateful, Carrie, for your time.
1: Thank you.
0: And for these sweet little ragamuffins.
1: Thank you.
0: We'll keep the music coming next with another color. This is White Flowers Take Their Bath.

0: We heard selections from Mari Samuelson's latest release. It's called Lease. I'm Mickey Miller. You are listening to listener-supported public radio FM 91, WGTE FM Toledo, WGLE Lima, WGDE Defiance, WGBE Bryan, and always online at WGTE.org. Well, I am here at FM 91 on the Mall. We're here with Logan Cooney. Hey.
1: That's right. It's a beautiful day to be out here today. The sun is starting to come out a little bit more, but it's nice and cool today, not too high. I think last year was much hotter than this, so it's very comfortable.
0: It's a gorgeous, perfect breeze.
1: So it's great to be out here. We are at the Centennial Mall here for Art on the Mall at the main campus of the University of Toledo. We are right in front of the Health and Human Services building, our big blue tent. So if you see us, definitely come say hi. We've had lots of visitors today, which is always great to see. And we will be out here live until 2 o'clock, but the event actually goes until 4, so you got plenty of time to check out all of the great things here at the art fair. And there's more information on their website as well, including parking information at artonthemall.org. So all that is on there for you. And we have another artist here with us today. We have Morgan Fiedlum from Sweet Pine Arts, who's a woodworker. Thank you so much for being here, Morgan.
2: Thank you for having me.
1: So talk a little bit about woodworking and what you do.
2: Yes, so Sweet Pine Arts is a dual effort between me and my mom, Donna Henson. So we started woodworking about 2 years ago, maybe 2.5. This is our second year at Art on the Mall. We make wall decor that is all nature inspired. Everything is handcrafted and hand saw, or we cut with a saw, handcrafted, sand stained, painted, and we even build our own frames. We'd love for you to come out and check out our booth. We are over by the Field House.
1: Okay, what number booth are you?
2: 21.
1: 21, okay.
0: It's a lucky number.
1: Lucky 21, that's right. So what kind of particular images that you like to work with? What's the main kind of focus there?
2: Yeah, so it's nature inspired. My mom is also my travel buddy, so we like to take inspiration from our trips that we go on together. You'll see lots of mountains, deserts, and beaches.
1: Okay. And woodworking, to me, every time I see someone sculpting with wood, I'm like, how can they build something out of a log, out of
2: so
1: a piece
2: impressive.
1: Of wood? I mean, what's the entire process from start to finish?
2: So we buy a big slab of wood, and then we'll cut it into sections using a bandsaw or a scroll saw. She prefers the bandsaw. I prefer the scroll saw. Everything's sanded by hand, or we use a Dremel to do those fine details. Stained, painted, we glue back together, basically looks like a puzzle until we put it back together. And then we make our own frames using a table saw, a miter saw, and a router. And
1: wow.
2: Put it all together. Each piece takes us anywhere from like 5 to 15 hours.
1: Wow, that's incredible.
0: And you got started, you said, a couple of years ago. What brought y'all to woodworking?
2: Yeah, so we love to go to art shows together, and it's just something we hadn't seen a ton of. And we took a few vacation pics, and we're like, how can we do something fun and different with this instead of just having another framed photo on the wall? And we took that inspiration and mimicked it out of wood. And we've actually done some custom pieces for folks that bring us a very special vacation photo, and we'll mimic that out in wood.
0: That's very beautiful.
1: Cool. Is there a particular type of wood do you prefer to work with? Are they different? How does that work?
2: Oh, that's a great question. Our name is Sweet Pine Arts, and we actually don't use a ton of pine. I am blanking on what our go-tos
0: so
2: are.
0: There's so many different.
2: There
0: I mean,
2: are.
0: Especially, it sounds like what you're describing, you guys layer with different textures and colors, especially.
2: Exactly. And so each piece really does have different woods. We have a crazy wood collection at this point that we're always pulling from.
1: And where do you get most of your materials from?
2: So we go to, it's on Douglas Road. Oh my gosh. It's a small business, so I'd love to shout them out.
1: A carpenter studio?
2: It's right by here, actually.
1: Okay. Well, I guess folks can look it up then.
0: Yeah, absolutely. So if it's on Douglas, too, where can folks find you? They can find you at Booth 21, or are you guys on socials?
2: On Facebook at Sweet Pine Arts.
0: Oh, fabulous.
2: And we'll post any future shows that we'll be attending.
0: Oh, well, excellent. We're so glad to meet you, and I hope that... tell us, just before we head to the next piece, what's your favorite thing about coming to this art fair?
2: Oh, my gosh. There's so many fun other artists here. So, I mean, you're going to get a great variety by coming in and checking out all the booths today.
1: Excellent. Thank you so much, Morgan, for talking to us. Again, you can check out all of her artwork there at Sweet Pine Arts. And once again, we are out here, Art on the Mall for FM 91 On the Road. We'll be here until 2 o'clock. And, of course, this is hosted by the University of Toledo Alumni Association. And the University of Toledo is a sponsor of programs at WGTE. Love you guys.

0: We'll take a bit of a break from our friends at the Seattle Symphony, performing music of Ravel. That was Daphnis and Chloe. That's led by Gerard Schwartz, and we are out here at FM 91 on the road. I'm Mickey Miller, and I'm joined by Brad Cresswell today.
1: Hello, hello.
0: And we're going to be joined by our friend who's going to go ahead and put on a headset, and we'll have a little chat about some of the work you've brought.
1: Yeah.
2: Hi there. I'm Kathy Reynolds.
0: Kathy, thank you so much for joining us. We were getting really excited and in the Christmas spirit, all of these things. Talk to me a little bit about what you brought us.
2: Well, this is my Santa 250.
0: I love it.
2: I do a Santa every year. This is my sixth edition, and I thought it appropriate to do our American Santa.
1: Yeah.
0: And especially on I guess this is Boxing Day in July. So
2: oh, cool. Okay, perfect. Perfect.
1: Yeah.
0: Well, how did you come to this medium?
2: The medium is, it's actually digital art. Mm-hmm. I've been a graphic designer all my life. Computers, actually, I was self-taught on a computer. I went to school for graphic design before computers. Here I am, I'm giving away my age. But
1: you and me both.
2: So it's been a hard one for me, but what it has done, I've done logos and brochures my whole life. It has tightened my style. It's tightened my style in pottery, in watercolors, and even in digital art. So I started building these... They're whimsical. They're whimsical

0: I use simple shapes, hearts, dots, stars, and I build patterns. I combine things, so my work is either very symmetrical, very asymmetrical, and I use bold, flat colors, but somehow the dimension just happens in these pieces. So this is, this is my Santa I featured.
1: It kind of looks like a nutcracker a little bit.
0: Kind of. Do you know what? And people have always said, do nutcrackers. I'm really into Santas. Yeah. I do whimsical things. I do big canvases that are like 2 foot by 4 foot.
2: Yeah.
0: I started doing these. We have 7 young grandkids.
2: Oh, my gosh.
0: So I did canvases for them, and I really got into the style. It took me my whole career to realize my style. And then I thought, I want to do adult art. I do modern botanicals.
2: Yeah.
0: Everything, flowers, incredible. Anything can be broken down into simple shapes.
2: I love the depth you achieve with this, too. I mean, like you're saying, they're simple shapes, bold colors, gorgeous symmetry, but it just pops off the page, and it's so warm and lovely to have such a friendly Santa right here.
0: Thank you. You know what? The art really does make me happy, and I don't stop with the piece. I know when I'm done is when I really love the piece. So I always say, oh my gosh, I think this is my favorite Santa. Well, this is my 6th Santa. And I, so I'm having fun. I did the University Hall here. It's just fun to simplify things. And
1: yeah, how did you get into Santa?
0: How
1: in
0: did,
1: the first place.
2: Oh yeah, why Santa special?
0: I have a Santa collection. I love Santas. Yeah. I love red and green. I love bold colors too. So I started with our classic Santa Claus. Then I did Saint Nicholas. Then I did a Ukrainian Santa a few years ago.
2: Yeah.
0: Celebrating a family here that made it to America. Then I did a Polish Santa. That's my heritage.
2: Oh, fabulous.
0: Then I did Irish Santa, and this was an easy pick. I've got many people now that say, when are you going to do mine? When are you going to do mine? So that's fun, something to look forward to, you know?
2: Yeah. Well, so if folks are looking to come explore and see your Santas and maybe ask when you're going to do theirs, where can they find you here on the campus?
0: I am 83.
2: Your booth 83?
0: Booth 83.
2: Absolutely.
0: I've got canvases. I've got prints. I've got, then because it's digital, the beauty of that is I've got note cards.
2: Oh, what a great, especially for Christmas time. Oh, my God.
0: Right, right.
1: So. Which will be here before we know it.
2: It really will. Yeah. Well, I am curious, too. What is your favorite thing about coming to this festival here at Art on the Mall?
0: Do you know what? This is, it's community. A lot of people I know are here. I've done things in other states and around town, but this is home. So,
2: well, thank you so much for sharing your perspective and a little bit of this community with us. We are so grateful, Carrie, and we're going to continue with a little bit more Ravel coming up next.
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0: we're here at FM 91 on the road. We heard a little bit of Beethoven performed by the Berlin Philharmonic under the baton of Claudio Abbado. That was a selection from Symphony No. 3 in E-flat major. Well, we're joined here. I'm Mickey Miller here with Brad Cresswell. Good afternoon, Brad.
1: Hi, how are you?
0: I'm doing all right. We're excited to be chatting with Paul Lyon. tell us a little bit.
1: Lyon spelled L-Y-O-N.
0: I know. I started going straight to France with Lyon.
1: He's got a little picture of a lion there on his.
0: Oh, I love this thing. Well, so, Paul, you're one of the artists here at the. On the Mall Festival. Tell us a little bit about you're an oil painter?
2: Yes, I paint an oil on canvas. One of the things I like to do with all of my paintings is I search out through thrift stores, estate sales, consignment shops, antique vintage gold frames.
0: Yeah.
2: I'm really into painting in an impressionist or expressionist style of painting, and I like Monet. And Monet never painted with black.
0: Mm.
2: Never any black in his paintings.
0: Yeah.
2: So I don't use any black in my paintings as well. And it kind of makes them brighter and pop more.
0: That's beautiful.
1: You mentioned that you spent, you're a graduate of UT, right? And you spent a time in advertising?
2: Yes, I spent 35 years in advertising. I got a qualification from University of Toledo. I got my art degree from Bowling Green State University.
1: Okay.
2: And I had a great gentleman here, Bill Day, who was an editor at the Toledo Blade. And I went to him and I said, Bill, do I need to graduate from UT? He says, well, you got one piece of paper. What do you need two?
0: Well, and that's something I adore about this particular festival, too, is I'm a transplant to the area. And you don't have to be an alumni to be engaged in the UT Art on the Mall. It's such a great community event. And it sounds like your roots run pretty deep here in the area. And you do some Michigan landscapes as well?
2: Yes, I paint a lot of the things around Greater Toledo area, but I also do a lot of paintings from Saugatuck, Michigan, Glen Arbor, Michigan, Traverse City, Mission Peninsula area. I just really like water, beaches, clouds.
1: Landscapes.
2: Yeah. Oh, I do landscapes exclusively. I really like, you know, getting up really early, being out on the beach, just you on the beach, and then I like sharing that with other people.
1: Yeah.
0: It's beautiful. Well, so where is your booth if folks are taking a little bit of a stroll on the mall? Where can they find you?
2: We're in booth 79. It's right under the trees on the eastern side of the strip.
1: Do you have a website or something that we can look at?
2: Yes, it's lyonart.net. That's lyonart.net.
1: Okay. Well, Paul Lyon, thank you so much for joining us here on Art on the Mall.
2: Thank you.
0: Absolutely. We'll continue the music coming next with some more Beethoven.

0: A fabulous finale from Beethoven's Symphony No. 3. We heard the Berlin Philharmonic led by Claudio Abbado. Well, good afternoon and thank you for joining us. We are here at FM 91 on the road. I'm Mickey Miller, joined by Logan Cooney.
1: Yes, I'm back again and we have another artist with us right now. We have Julie Beutler, a pottery artist. Thank you so much for joining us, Julie.
0: Thank you.
1: And you have a really interesting piece for us right here. It's like a terracotta pot with tentacles coming out of it. So what's this all about?
2: Yes, this is a new series I started last year, and I call it Julie's Questionable Remedies, and it is all about an apothecary style of, let's see, this one's for octopus ink. I have one for witch's tears. We have bullfrog. I think that's bullfrog warts. So they are a specialty fire called Raku, and it's an outdoor firing that takes about 15 minutes. And for anybody who knows about pottery, they'll be like, 15 minutes? How could it possibly be? So it's fired once, and we put it in an outdoor kiln that runs on propane. So compared to some of my other kilns that take 24 to 40 hours to fire, this is a pretty amazing firing in 15 minutes. So you get these really highly reflective coppers. So the colors that you're seeing are because they are a very strong copper content in the glazes.
0: Like iridescent blues and a little oranges and my gosh.
2: And they're never ever the same. No two pieces. I could fire them in the same kiln, do all the same stuff, and something different's going to happen to each one of them. So that's why pottery's so fun. That's why I enjoy what I do so much.
1: So is that what makes the process quicker? Is it the copper content? How does that
2: work? The copper content, copper will melt at a pretty low temperature depending on what glaze you use. And it's a pretty intense heat. We take it almost to 1900 degrees. So the clay body allows you to go super fast. Not all clay bodies. Sometimes you have to ramp up and go really slow. The thermal shock idea where you can't take something from a freezer into an oven. Mm-hmm. It's that same idea. So this clay can handle going from 50, 60 degrees outside, 80 degrees outside to 1900 degrees.
1: Hopefully it doesn't get that hot today.
2: we're good with our age, right? Yes. It's a perfect day to be out here today. So,
0: well, I'm curious, how did you find pottery? What was the medium? How did that come to be your favorite?
2: When I was a little girl, I used to sit and draw with my grandpa, draw the clouds, and I thought I wanted to be a painter. It seemed like this wonderful, romantic thing to be. And I went to college and realized I'm really not great at painting, but I took one pottery class. And the first week, I was like, whoa, whoa, whoa, whoa, whoa. I am not a painting major. I love ceramics. And that was, I've been a professional potter for 33 years. And so it's about 37 years ago I started pottering, and it was kind of magic ever since. So I'm very fortunate. I love what I do, and it's such a vast medium, so it's always something new and different. At my booth today, somebody's like, you always have something new every year, how do you do it? And I'm like, I don't even know. It's like I just be sitting there and go, everybody needs an apothecary jar that doesn't really keep octopus ink in it. I don't know. So
1: now, are your works always this creative and different, or do you have kind of a standard set you work with? How does that
2: work? I do get bored easily, so I have a very wide variety. So I have very decorative, that's what Raku would be. But probably functional pottery is what most people know me for. Mm. So within my booth, lots of mugs, garlic grating dishes, bowls, brie sets. I'm really well known for those. I make a lot of brie bakers and comes in a cute little set for like wedding presents and things, but love functional. And so I just think, if you can go to your cupboard and drink out of a mug, why should it be manufactured? It should be a handmade one that fits your hand, and you were at a show and you hold that and you're like, I had such a good time at Art on the Mall and I bought this mug there. So there's that relationship that I think potters that we get to have. It's a very intimate relationship with pottery and what people do. So they are eating something out of my bowl right now. They're drinking out of it. It's part of their lives. And so that's a really cool thing to know that you're bringing to people. And it's, reasonably priced. It's very approachable. And so I think that's a fun part of pottery, too.
0: That's so beautiful.

0: Beautiful. Yeah. And especially getting to be a part of this show for a few years now, it sounds like. What's maybe a favorite part of this visit at Art on the Mall?
1: You know, I think it's one of the most loyal shows I've ever been in, that I know people now just from here. Like, I know them. They're like, hey, Julie, remember last year, 2 years ago I bought this? So it's a very friendly crowd and very, you know, it's such an accessible one that it's very easy to park. It's free. You can get around everywhere. You have concrete, you know, and well-maintained grounds. And sometimes I've been in shows where it's hard. It's hard to get around. And so I just think how UT runs this whole show, you know, they always get an A++ from me because you do feel welcome. And so, because it's a lot to manage a show like this, and it is a top notch. I just think it's a great one for our community to come and support, because you can do it in a few hours and you don't feel overwhelmed. And there's a little bit of everything. We have a little music and a little kids area. And, you know, sometimes you're like, I don't even know where to start.
0: Right.
1: So I think it's a really nice sized, fun Sunday to do.
2: Absolutely. So. Well, thank you so much, Julie, for joining us. For those coming to the art fair today, where can they find you at?
1: I'm booth number 22, right outside of the field house.
2: Booth 22. Thank you so much, Julie.
1: Thank you.
0: Lovely
1: appreciate
0: to meet
1: it.
0: You.
1: Thank you. You too.
0: We'll keep the music coming next with Hope is a Thing with Feathers.

0: Hope is a Thing with Feathers, music performed by Laura Downs. Well, we are nearing the 2 o'clock hour here, but we are so glad to spend some time at FM 91 on the road. I'm Mickey Miller, joined by Logan Cooney.
1: That's right. We're just about to go off air here. Thank you so much for tuning in today to FM 91 on the road. Once again, we are at Art on the Mall here at the University of Toledo's Centennial Mall on the main campus. We are about to head out, but the festival is actually going until 4 o'clock, so if you haven't been out yet, there's still a little bit of time left to come see all the great art here at Art on the Mall. So once again, thank you so much for listening today. Thank you so much to the University of Toledo Alumni Association and the University of Toledo itself, which is a sponsor of programs here at WGTE. Of course, we will get back to our regular programming in just a little bit. The Moth Radio Hour is coming up next. Thank you so much, Mickey and Brad, for being here as well. 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
3: Imagine an iconic piece of paradise, a place that's more than a place. It meets the surf line and connects a community. And when this wonderland is suddenly overrun by one of the most horrific fires in recent history, everyone flees in terror. Everyone except for Randy. Randy decides now. Instead of running, Randy will abide. For snap judgments, all systems down.

0: Live from NPR News in Washington, I'm Nora Rahm. German authorities say the suspect who drove a vehicle into a crowd near Berlin's annual Pride event is dead after shots were fired during a confrontation. Esme Nicholson reports.
1: Police shot and killed 21-year-old Abdul Balaut in a garden allotment on the outskirts of Berlin on Sunday evening. Prosecutors say evidence was mounting to suggest the incident, which killed one and injured at least 29 others, was an Islamist terror attack. Balaut, a German national with Lebanese heritage, attempted to join Islamic State group on a trip to Lebanon last year. In May, a court in Berlin convicted Balaut of preparing a serious act of violence and handed down a suspended sentence. He had been released while prosecutors appealed. For NPR News, I'm Esme Nicholson in Munich.
0: Syria's new government says it wants peace with Israel, but its foreign minister reiterated Israel must withdraw from Syrian territory it seized. NPR's Emily Fang has more.
2: In an interview with Al Jazeera, Syria's leader Ahmed al-Sharaa said he wanted a security agreement with Israel and that Damascus was, quote, avoiding confrontation with Israel as well as in Lebanon. U.S. President Trump has called on Syria to intervene in Lebanon against the militant group Hezbollah. Syria's former regime was toppled in late 2024. It was staunchly anti-Israel, but now Syria's new leaders have indicated a willingness to talk with Israel. Yet political will in Syria to forge ties with Israel is now muted because Israel continues to occupy Syrian villages, land, and the peak of a strategic mountain, territory it seized from Syria back in 2024. Emily Fang, NPR News, Tel Aviv.
0: Ukrainian President Volodymyr Zelensky says his forces bombed a ship in the Caspian Sea between Russia and Iran. He said it was transporting military cargo in cooperation with Iran. Iran condemned the attack, saying it was a commercial vessel and one sailor was killed. It's now 100 days until the midterm elections. Democrats in Maine have officially selected former state Senate president and lawyer Troy Jackson as their new candidate for U.S. Senate. NPR's Elena Moore reports.
3: Nearly 600 Maine Democrats serving as delegates participated in the nominating convention. It wasn't close. Jackson won all but five votes. It was an expected victory, given nearly all of Jackson's primary rivals dropped out before the convention. So in a speech after securing the nomination, Jackson looked forward, laying out his vision for the campaign, one rooted in economic populism.
4: If you believe that Maine deserves a senator who will fight like hell for working class people, will stand with us.
3: He goes on to face longtime Republican incumbent Susan Collins this fall in a race that may determine which party controls the Senate. Elena Moore, NPR News, Bangor, Maine.
0: This is NPR News in Washington. The Education Department is reversing a civil rights policy dating back to the Obama and Biden administrations. NPR's Corey Turner reports.
5: The policy, called Disparate Impact, was previously used to tell the nation's schools that an action may be considered discriminatory, even if there's no intent to discriminate. For example, classroom discipline. Schools were warned that if your data shows students of color were being suspended or expelled at unusually high rates, whether it's intentional or not, you could be investigated. The Trump administration announced it's dropping Disparate Impact. Assistant Secretary for Civil Rights Kimberly Ritchie said, quote, schools will be empowered to address classroom issues without fearing the federal government will weaponize anti-discrimination laws. Meanwhile, 60 civil rights and education organizations jointly condemned the move. Corey Turner, NPR News.
0: Typhoon Nuol made landfall in southern China this morning with heavy rain and gale force winds. The storm forced the relocation of more than 700,000 people. Authorities say to expect rain for the next few days as it moves inland, and residents should be on alert for flash floods. Nuol passed within 50 miles of neighboring Hong Kong, disrupting air travel. UNESCO today designated the Normandy D-Day beaches in northern France as a protected World Heritage Site. The UN organization said the beaches formed an exceptional cultural landscape shaped by the events of 1944. The committee meeting in South Korea also added Mount Olympus in Greece to the list. I'm Nora Rahm, NPR News in Washington.
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9: 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You can catch a ride for miles. Everyone wears a smile and all the children are above average. Today, for Snap's All Systems Down Fire and Ice episode, we're going to sunny Southern California with Snap's special surf correspondent Jesse Dukes to meet a man who embodies the SoCal surf spirit better than anyone. A man who stuck around when paradise became hell on earth. Snap Judgment.
10: I hang out with sharks in my little 10-foot plastic kayak. And so I'm used to, like, a little bit of a danger, you know, situation. And I've surfed, you know, some of the biggest surf LA throws at you, you know, over the last 50 years.
11: If you've surfed at Sunset Point more than once or twice, you know Randy Wright. He's hard to miss.
10: Hey, how are you, buddy?
12: I'm okay.
10: You're doing good, okay?
12: Yeah.
10: Right on, man.
12: Yeah.
11: No, he's got this long white beard, tattoos, one of a mermaid on his right arm. Usually he's bare-chested. Today, he's wearing a Dodgers hat that's been scrawled all over with black Sharpie.
10: Are you going to go surfing with your dad?
12: All right.
10: Ah, that's a good thing to do. Anyway, so, yeah, what's his name?
11: Randy lives in his truck, a red Dodge Dakota that doesn't run, in the parking lot of Gladstone's, which is this little seafood restaurant by the beach. You might catch him handing out wetsuits and loaner boards to newcomers, or feeding his one-eyed pet seagull, Andy, or scanning the horizon with a telephoto lens, looking for sharks.
10: I look for great white sharks to jump out of the water here, and I photograph them, and, oh, there goes that kid again. Look at that wave.
11: Or maybe watering the gardens he's planted, succulents and flowers, around his truck, by the Gladstone's restaurant, by the businesses across the street.
10: Everybody loves the Randall because, you know, I do good around here. I'm going to paint, you know, do some painting.
11: Randy used to own this legendary skate shop in downtown Santa Monica. And before that, he was a professional surfer. But about 15 years ago, he moved here to Sunset Point.
10: It's a special place. And the waves aren't, for a person of my ability, the waves aren't, you know, that fabulous. You know, this is the beginner spot, but it's the people that make this spot special. This place is just so friendly with, you know, vibrant people, you know, fun-loving people from all over Los Angeles and the world. People stop here, you know, and, you know, they just dig the vibe here.
11: I've been coming to Sunset Point for a long time, but regularly the last 2 years. I don't actually want to tell you where it is, but fine, it's not really a secret. It's at the corner of Sunset Boulevard and the Pacific Coast Highway, past Will Rogers State Beach, where the coastline juts out a little bit. There's a mellow point break wide enough to accommodate dozens of surfers, and a good vibe. And right by Randy's truck is where you suit up, get your board out, clamber down to the water, or maybe just chill and watch. Good ride. Randy and I are watching a blonde-haired woman catch a wave.
10: She got that wave all the way from there. She was the furthest out.
11: Yeah, it's a great ride. She milked it.
10: We're down here at the Sunset Point and sitting in some chairs, and we just watched Kelly get a really superb wave. She was the last surfer in the water as the flames came over the hill.
11: On January 7th, 2025, Randy started off his day sitting right here with his DSLR camera looking for sharks.
10: Yeah, it was a gorgeous, gorgeous day. You know, the wind was just, you know, texturing the waves. The spray was flying off the back of the waves. Miss Kelly went out surfing and I could start seeing smoke. And then it's like, oh, whoa. And then, you know, people started coming down I yelled at Kelly, Kelly, get out of the water. Kelly, get out of the water. You know, this was around noonish or so. And finally, she listened to me. And then people were walking where we're sitting to escape the flames. And I did not know how, you know, severe it was yet. But the clouds, the plumes of smoke were getting bigger and bigger. And it was like, oh, dude, this is real, you know, very real.
12: This is not a good situation. If you are in your house, you definitely have to get out. A fire official saying this windstorm is nothing like they've seen before.
11: Behind Randy, just up a steep hill, the fire in Pacific Palisades had exploded from about 10 acres to 200 in just an hour.
10: The fire was over the hill, and then it just kept coming down closer and closer, and it got higher than the building I'm looking at. And that building, turn around and look real quick. How tall is that building? That's like 40 feet, 50 feet tall, 5 stories tall.
11: Sparks started wafting towards the beach. Across the street from Randy, by the 76 gas station, plants were catching on fire.
10: There's like 15 propane tanks that are in danger of exploding.
11: Randy spotted a fireman across the street hooking up a hose to a hydrant.
10: And like, hey, help me, I got 15, you know, propane tanks, they're gonna explode. And he's all, I can't help you, you know? And told me, hey, you shut the pump, shut the gas pumps off and get out of here.
11: The fire truck peeled off down the PCH, away from Sunset Point.
10: There was nobody here, nobody, everybody left.
11: But Randy was not about to go anywhere.
10: If I had left my vehicle unattended, it would have been gone. It would have burnt, you know. My worst case scenario was I'm going to lose everything.
11: Randy's truck is full of camera equipment and hard drives with over a decade's worth of shark and surfer photos.
10: As far as fear, nah, I wasn't fearful. I was just doing what needed to be done, you know. The wind was just, you know, so ferocious, you know. It would knock you sideways and stuff. It wasn't like, you know, 20 miles an hour. It was like 50, 75, probably gusts up to Hunsky. And it's going gnar-gnar, and I'm the only dude here. It was pretty gnarly, man. And the flames, I watched them cross Pacific Coast Highway. They jumped over the highway. You know, I was surrounded by then by, you know, embers and sparks. It was like being in Star Wars, and here's all these, you know, these flame particles. You know, the palm trees are on fire. And I had a spark go down my back. People were coming out of the smoke, you know, trying to escape the flames, and that's who put out the fire, the ember that was down my back.
11: A stranger poured some water down Randy's shirt and patted him down.
10: And I yelled at the guy, hey, can you come help me?
11: Randy was worried about those above-ground propane tanks at the 76 gas station across the street.
10: If they started exploding, I would have been shrapneled, you know, and, you know, possibly gravely wounded. It was nerve-wracking.
11: He grabbed 2 buckets from his truck and filled them up at a spigot behind the 76. He and the stranger began a bucket brigade, putting out the little fires igniting around the 76. Then the stranger left.
10: And keep in mind, there's smoke billowing everywhere. There's flames everywhere. And that's on fire. The beach is on fire. And it went all the way up towards the Getty. It burnt lifeguard station number 2 down. And I'm just going, okay. And meanwhile, I'm going, what's going on with my truck?
11: Randy ran back across the street to check on his truck, and he saw that the back of Gladstone's was on fire.
10: That is a wooden structure. And then a yellow fire engine came out of the smoke.
11: He waved the fire engine down.
10: And he busted out his hose, and it was under control. So I finally came over here.
11: He made it to his truck, where he kept his gardening equipment.
10: I have, work glasses, you know, like, you know, for to keep wood chips out of your eyes. I have 3 100-foot sections of garden hose. So I have the length of a football field. And I also have a sprayer, a backpack sprayer. You know, you can water plants, you can put pesticides, or you can fight fires with it.
11: Yeah.
10: It goes on your back. Yeah, just like,
11: For the next 12 hours, that's all Randy did.
10: You just look at that palm tree, you see which way the wind was blowing.
13: Yeah, I see
10: And the
13: it.
10: Ladder's right there.
13: Yep.
10: Go stand on that and put that fire out real quick.
11: He had water access at a spigot across the street, and he would fill up his backpack 3 gallons at a time and put out spot fires one by one.
13: Did you feel like you were in any danger, either from flames or smoke inhalation or heat or losing good breathing air?
10: Oh, yeah, of course. I did my best, and I'm going back and forth from the 76th, the Pacific West General Store, to the Vons, putting out fires on the...
11: Sometimes he'd put them out only to see them reignite moments later.
10: It was rather gnar for a while, touch and go. And
11: so he kept improvising.
10: It got so silly that I was filling up a squirt gun, you know, one of them ones that the little kids use, the pump ones.
13: Yeah.
10: And I was shooting down the embers as it got towards twilight, towards dusk. When I finally, you know, took a break, I would rest my eyeballs for like 15, 20 minutes, and then I'd get up and check and make sure my truck's not aflame, you know? If my truck had caught on fire and it was all the way over here, I was going to jump in the ocean.
11: When the morning came, the fire still had not been contained, but all the buildings at Sunset Point, they were singed, but standing.
13: So just thinking back to all the firefighting you did that night, putting out fires, bucket brigade, spraying things down, what do you think this area would look like if you hadn't done all that?
10: We would have lost this whole neighborhood right here because we lost that neighborhood and that neighborhood. The Malibu Village is gone. The Palisades Bowl is gone. The Tahitian Terrace is gone. You know, all these houses right here, I'm looking right behind me. All the houses, apartment complexes are gone.

0: An all Beethoven program is in store for us as we head to the Copenhagen Concert Hall, home to the Danish National Symphony Orchestra. Antonello Monacorda will lead the orchestra in the Coriolanus Overture and the fateful Symphony No. 5. And Leif Ove Andsnes will be soloist in the energetic Piano Concerto No. 3. I'm Jan Weller. I hope you'll be listening.
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3: Welcome back to Snap's All Systems Down, the Fire and Ice episode. When last we left, Randy Wright had managed to fight off the flames at Sunset Point. But now he's stranded, all by himself in a burn zone. Alone, but not forgotten. Snap's LA surf correspondent and Sunset Point regular, Jesse Dukes.
4: During the fires, I often thought about Randy. Did he make it out in time? Where was he? And I wasn't the only one. Surfers were posting on Facebook trying to find answers. The Pacific Coast Highway was cordoned off, choked with abandoned vehicles. But on the morning of January 8th, the day after Randy's long night, a Sunset Point regular named Andrew McDonald and his son Sebastian managed to ride bikes past the police barricade so they could check on their home.
5: My name is Andrew McDonald. I moved out here with my family in 2006. We were in an apartment building, basically overlooking Sunset Point. Up in the Palisades, things were still on fire. It was gray. It was like nighttime up there. Car batteries were exploding, just things popping all over the place. So I got to our apartment building. There's nothing but the facade, the front facade, and not even half of the front facade is there. The rest of it is just totally smoldering, on fire, gone, collapsed.
4: Andrew's a bookseller in downtown LA. His apartment was full of rare books. First edition Kerouac's, signed Gabriel Garcia Marquez's, an edition of James Joyce's Ulysses, illustrated by Henri Matisse.
5: The feeling was just, it was just harsh, like burning emptiness. It was like, oh my God, what do we do? Where is there directions for this?
4: After a few silent minutes, Andrew and his son headed back towards the PCH, towards Sunset Point.
5: I'm thinking, I mean, everything's closed. The Vons, I'm almost surprised that the Vons didn't burn down. And then I saw Randy out there, so thank God somebody's alive. You know, it's just grim.
4: Randy Wright was standing by his truck in the Gladstone's parking lot. He was shirtless, wearing a black face mask, drinking a can of seltzer.
5: He looked horrendous. You know, he had like this mask lying on his face and like a total, you know, survivor walking off a battlefield. It was just such a relief to see him. Just, I was amazed that he had survived. I mean, amazed that anybody had survived this, you know? It's like, oh my God, Randy, how did you do this? And I sat with him, you know, he comes out with the sort of quotes, yeah, super gnarly, and that kind of thing. Yes, this is beyond gnarly, man. And he goes, how's your place? Because he knew where we lived, and he said, it's gone, and everything's gone. And he said, oh my God. I said, okay, I'm going to make a video of you as a survivor of this thing.
6: One, two, three, you're on.
7: Hey, Randy Wright, all right. Hey, still here, still jamming, still alive, helping put out fires. I put out about 40 of them yesterday and this morning. Anyways.
6: You're wonderful.
7: Hey, I'm so sorry that you lost, you know.
6: You're wonderful, Randy.
7: Yeah. Hey, anyways, I'll see you when I see you, brother.
6: Yeah. You.
4: When Andrew posted this video to Instagram, it was the first proof of life we had, and people were stoked. They posted comments like, "Long live Randy, legend king of Sunset Point. He helped save Gladstones." After saying goodbye, Andrew and his son walked down to the sand.
5: Sebastian and I sat there and kind of cried and hugged on the beach. Watch the waves, listen to the fire behind us.
8: Nobody could come up here, you know, nobody. And then the military came, they put a fence around it, and I'm not going anywhere.
4: Only emergency personnel and first responders were allowed up the PCH.
8: Sheriff deputies, LA County Sheriff stopped by a few times, Fish and Wildlife. Baywatch lifeguards would stop by and check on Randy, you know. The fire department crew were giving me, you know, something to eat. The military, you know, style, you know, meals, you know, you just open them up and, you know, play with the packs and you got a little warm meal to eat.
4: But for the most part, especially after the fires were contained, Randy was left alone.
8: I just lost a lot of companionship. There was nobody here. It was like being the Tom Hanks in Castaway on the island. There was nobody here. You could hear a pin drop. There's no footprints on the sand. It's like being on the moon. There's no footprints. There's only my footprints. I watched the water. The water was so clean the day before the first rain. I could see the eelgrass. I could see the structure of the reef. It was beautiful. There was nobody surfing here. Then the rain came. The first rain came. And the water coming out from the whole Palisades, the white water of the crashing waves, it became black water. It wasn't brown like after a normal rain, the first rain of the season. It was black.
4: Debris, trash, and toxic waste from around 7,000 burned buildings had washed into the ocean.
8: And it was like that for a couple days. It turned, you know, dark brown. And then after a few more days, it became light brown, like the color of the coffee that I like to drink. Finally, you know, about 4 months later, after the fire, I went down to the beach. There's nobody here. And I'm just laying there all by myself. And I said, I'm going to go skinny dipping. This 62-year-old man is going to go skinny dipping. So I did. And then, you know, after like a minute or so, you know, it started shriveling up, you know, in certain areas. You know, I was like, ah, I got out of the water. I dried off in the sun. And then I put my board shorts back on. And then I walked up to where everybody has to come down the ramp area. And there was a second set of footprints. I was like, oh, my goodness. Oh, my goodness. Somebody saw the old geezer, this old man with the old man beard, which I haven't shaved since the fire. And somebody was down here on the sand. I was like, whoa. And I got so excited.
9: Good morning. It's been a long time now, but Pacific Coast Highway has finally reopened to everyone just in time for the long holiday weekend. It was supposed to officially reopen.
4: On Memorial Day 2025, the surfers came back. I mean, it wasn't everyone. I know people who are still worried about heavy metals in the water at Sunset Point, but I've gone surfing there. So has Andrew.
5: We just went through this huge thing, but it's like, it's my baptismal bath. I feel like it's a kind of a sacred spot. It's our bar. It's like the where you meet people and you're enjoying the same thing. But I think Randy has, because he's there and people stop by and talk with him, I think he's like the bartender.
8: Nice bottom turn. He's got speed. Waga! Oh, that was a nice hit. You must admit that was a good hit.
4: On a good day, about 40 or 50 surfers get out there.
8: I had, you know, like half a dozen people see me and go, hey, you're dead. You're supposed to be dead.
7: No, Randy's still alive. I'm a different Randy. Randy died.
4: There was another Randy.
7: Yeah, over by Topanga.
4: Another surfer close to Randy's age, also named Randy, Randy Miad, died in his home right next to Pacific Coast Highway, just a few miles up. 12 people lost their lives in the Palisades fire, at least 31 across L.A.
7: Am I going to live and die here at Sunset? I'm going to live and die somewhere in L.A. I mean, I'm born here and raised here, and if it's at Sunset, it's going to be at Sunset, you know? Look at this set coming in. There's some really good surf out here right now.

several months after we interviewed Randy, LA County told him he had to clean up his truck, so the community fundraised for him and helped him buy an RV. He's still there at Sunset Point. Big thanks to Randy and to Andrew for sharing your stories with us, and thanks to the whole Sunset Point surf crew. And special love to Sonia Geis, Phil Richards, and KCRW. Big shout out to the Los Angeles Fire Department, Station 23, the heroes who put out the fire on Gladstones and fought the flames at the Palisades. The original score for this piece was by Renzo Gorio. It was produced by Jesse Dukes, John Facile, and David Eximene.

0: 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I'm Sarah Schneider. 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

0: Welcome back to Snap Judgment, the All Systems Down, Fire and Ice episode. My name is Glenn Washington, and we recently heard a story, a kind of unbelievable story, about a group of guys and their Bronco, about surviving, barely surviving a freak event of nature. So we called them up. I'll let producer Anna Sussman take it from here.
1: Hi, Roger.
2: Hey, Anna, how are you doing?
1: Good. Go ahead and introduce yourself.
2: My name is Roger Redding, and I live in East Tennessee and have been throughout my life an avid backpacker.
3: Roger was headed out on a one-night camping trip with a few of his buddies. He had years of experience camping in the Tennessee hills.
2: And it was March in 1993. The Buttercups were up in the Knoxville area, and our intention was to go out for just a single night into the mountains.
3: Roger and his friends, Phil, Bob, Lewis, and Steve, hopped into an all-wheel drive Bronco with some sleeping bags, tents, and one day's worth of food.
2: We stopped in Telico Plains. There was a little grocery, and we kind of joked because there had been a weather report that there might be some snow coming. And we really thought how pretty it would be to be off on a trail and see a little bit of snow up in the forks of the trees, and it would just add to the beauty and the adventure. So we headed up into the mountains to a place called Bob Stratton Bald. It's a southern Appalachian bald where there's no trees and a great view, a 360-degree view. You can see in every direction. They say you can almost see so far you can see tomorrow.
3: I'm going to let him say that one more time.
2: They say you can almost see so far you can see tomorrow. And we thought, oh, that'd be a great place to go. And as we got out of the Bronco, there were just tiny little snowflakes that were starting to fall. And it was pretty cold, and we put our gloves on or our backpacks, and off the trail we went. And as we're going up the trail, wind started getting colder and colder, and we finally get to the top, and this great view that we were looking forward to seeing was nowhere to be seen.
3: Because the clouds had rolled in, and visibility was close to zero. But what they could see was concerning.
2: The snow started picking up, and the flakes started getting bigger. And every once in a while, we see a flash of lightning. I mean, I've never seen anything like that in a snowstorm. And the snow did start sticking in the branch of the trees, and it started sticking to the grass.
3: It was Tennessee in March. The thought that there would be an actual snowstorm was not something they had much reason to even consider. They set up their camp, but when it was time to cook their dinner, all the wood was too wet to make a fire. So without much else to do, they all just climbed into their tents.
2: And we woke up in the middle of the night, seeing these flashes of light and the wind blowing the sides of the tent. One of my tent poles cracked. Then I crawled to the end of my sleeping bag and unzipped the tent. All of a sudden, this wasn't just a little snow. This was something I had never experienced in my life. And it fell in the end of my tent, and it's like, oh my gosh, I've never seen this much snow. And I mean, there's so many thoughts going through my head. I had never anticipated a blizzard of this magnitude. What are the instructions? What are we supposed to do? You just can't stay in a freezer.
3: The snow was piled so high and was so heavy because it was spring in East Tennessee that all the tents were collapsing, and they hadn't packed any snow gear.
2: It's morning now. The wind was roaring, but we were chatting between us. It's like, we've got to get out of here right now. And other voices were, no, we got to hunker down and stay. When you're in a situation like this, you got to stay put, and somebody will rescue us. So we decided as a group that we were gonna pack up what gear we had, get dressed. The snow was over 3.5 feet deep at this point.
3: 3.5 feet deep. You can do almost nothing in snow that deep. They couldn't even pack up their stuff.
2: There were canteens and gears in our backpack scattered about the campsite, and you couldn't see any of it. We finally got our backpacks. It was quite an effort, and one by one, we formed a line, and we started trying to find our way off this bald. The wind was blowing in the clouds. The snow was coming so thick you could barely see, but it was light. To try to find our way off this bald, it's interesting. There's no reference. There's no trees. There's no blazes. There's no way to know if you're on the right path.
3: But the guys came to a hesitant consensus. They picked a direction and started walking.
2: We had to take turns being the bulldozer, the guy out front that was blazing the path into the snow. We must have walked for 2 hours or more before we even came to the edge of the bald. Our legs were sore. The ice, it was sticking in our mustaches, our hair. It was scary. But we had no choice but to continue. So you could kind of feel the trail under your feet because it's worn out. But you'd find when you got off the path, because you'd trip over rocks and logs and all kinds of things. So constantly we were reaching behind us or in front of us to pull a guy out of the snow. There was this very large rock, and snow had piled up on one side and made a wall. It was 10 or 12 feet tall.
3: Roger and the guys realized that this rock wall formed a little bit of a shelter from the snowstorm. It was the first relief they'd found in hours.
2: We could crouch down behind this and get out of the wind, and it was like this amazing feeling of warmth when we were down below the top of the snow level that we were actually warm. I know we weren't, but it felt that way, and we weren't walking. We weren't aching anymore, and I remember taking some gloves off and getting a one canteen that we could get our hands on that wasn't frozen, and we passed it around and had a drink. One of the guys wanted to stay. He says, I can't go on anymore. It hurts too bad. And we had to make him go. We had to all make ourselves go, even though it hurt to stand up. We had to continue on this path. We were scared. What would we do if something happened to one of us? There's no way that we could carry anybody out. It was everything we could to make ourselves go. We had to encourage each other. Despite the pain, the anguish, the doubts, were we even going in the right direction? One guy said, no, we're going in the wrong direction. You know, we should have stayed put. I told you so. And we wanted to kill him. It's like, no, we've already made the choice. We're going this way, and this is the way we're going. Whether it's right or wrong, this is the way we're going. And there's this one point on the entire trail where there's a sign, the only sign that exists out here, and it says Cherry Log Gap. And it's just a wooden post, but to us, it was the most exciting thing in the world. It's like we were on the right path. Now, we may not make it, but we were on the right path. Our friend Bob, he was very impatient and probably maybe in the best shape of the bunch and big, long legs, and he was our bulldozer guy, and all of a sudden we couldn't even see his tracks. The snow was blowing so hard that it filled in where he had even walked. Where's Bob? What happened? But the rest of us are within sight of each other. And finally, I remember Phil, my friend Phil, said, there's the gap. It's up ahead. And I looked through my fingers. It's like looking through clouds and fog, and I could see the outline of something. And there's our Bronco. It's out ahead, and there's our friend Bob with a camera out. And his backpack's off, and he actually takes a picture of us. And the snow had piled up on one side of it. It's all ice-covered. But there's this beautiful Bronco, and we throw off our backpacks. There's five of us, and three of us pile into the back seat and two in the front, and Phil has his keys, and we're watching the gauges. We're worried sick that, you know, it's going to turn on, that there'll be any juice left in the battery, but the lights come on, and then we're looking at the gas gauge, and it's full, and we're fired up. He fires this thing up. It's an 8-cylinder Bronco, and it's like being an army tank, and yes, we're going to make it out of here. And he puts it in gear, and we go about 3 feet.
3: As burly as the Bronco was, it was no match for this amount of snow.
2: We were trapped. There was no way that we could drive out of this. And slowly we realized we were there. There was nothing we could do about it. No. And then reality sets in that we had one day's worth of food, and we ate most of it last night. And honestly, we were terrified.
3: Waiting it out in the parked Bronco, as the snow piled higher and higher around them, was their only option.
2: And our socks are wet, our clothes are wet, and we get out of the Bronco, we get our sleeping bags out of our backpacks.
3: Every few hours, they turn on the car engine, just for a few minutes to warm up.
2: Periodically on the radio, we'd hear... It was strange. 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But we would get reports of a station.
4: Something called thunder snow, something we're not used to here in the South, and in fact, across most of the country.
5: Bob, of what can only be described as a massive storm.
2: We heard about deep snow in Atlanta, Georgia, in Birmingham, and that people were trapped on interstate highways going up the East Coast.
6: The 1993 storm of the century.
2: People were stranded in Gatlinburg and couldn't get out.
7: Now, this bulletin just in from our newsroom, Governor Guy Hunt has now proclaimed a state of emergency, and this is a storm of historic proportion. This will be the storm.
2: And it's like,
7: century.
2: Oh my gosh, we're a speck out in the middle of nowhere, and nobody really knows where we are. As we're breathing, vapor out of our breaths would form on the top of the ceiling of the Bronco, and it would turn into icicles. The biggest fear that we had, the biggest regret, was that our families were probably worried about us. It was frustrating to not be able to think our way out of a predicament. I mean, we're all smart guys, and it's like, there's got to be a way that we can be MacGyver and we can do something to get our way out of this situation. But there really wasn't. One guy, Bob, you know, he said he couldn't be stuck there. He was going to dig this path down to the highway and get on his sleeping pad and slide down the mountains. He was going to go for help, and we had to beg Bob, no, stay. You have to stay.

0: we got to be there for each other. As uncomfortable as it was, we were scared, but we were terrified. We were terrified for each other. Our fingers and toes hurt physically. There was a knock on the door, and it's like, did you hear that? And it's like, we all were like, oh my gosh, somebody's here to save us. And we open the door, and there's a single guy there. And he looks bad. He's terrified. He's all covered with snow, and he's shivering. And he asked to come in, and, I mean, there's no room at the inn.
1: There was no place for this kid to go outside of the Bronco, and kind of no place for him to go inside the Bronco either.
0: We're already packed, but we got to get this guy out of the snow, and he's a young guy, maybe in his teens or 20s. I mean, we didn't have the heart to tell him to get out. I mean, how could we explain that grown man throwing this young guy out? I get in the back with the spare tire, and we pull this guy into the Bronco, and he's terrified.
1: The young man was from South Carolina. He was backpacking with some friends when the storm rolled in.
0: He smells bad, and he's terrified, and we're listening to his story, and he began to cry. He talked about his friend that they had lost. And they looked for him, and they yelled, and the wind roared so bad they couldn't hear any voices, and they didn't know what happened to him. So he became one of the group. And now he smelled pretty bad because he'd already been backpacking for a week.
1: It was now Saturday night, about 36 hours since Roger and the guys had set off.
0: That night, we had the radio on again, and I remember the kind of reflecting off the inside of the windshield, the radio light.
2: What you would have to do, again, this is for people listening, perhaps on their car radios, on the FM dial, what you need to do is be very aware of the tailpipe. You don't want that to get filled with snow. You don't want any of the exhaust, the carbon monoxide gas, to get back into the car. You can run the car a few minutes at a time to keep the heat going.
0: And we heard more devastation out there. But we heard definitely that the U.S. military was called in. Sunday came, and the storm had stopped. And it was this peaceful quietness, something special about seeing blue sky and beautiful white snow covering, blanketing everything. I remember being in the back of the Bronco and feeling this vibration. It was really a vibration in my chest. And I told the guys, listen, there's something coming. There's something out there. And it got louder and louder. And so we got to get out. And so we all crawl our way out of this Bronco. And there, coming over the horizon, is a helicopter. It turns out it's a National Guard helicopter.
1: They watched the helicopter fly around the mountain. Then it hovered over the group of bedraggled men.
0: And they came back over and hovered, and it seemed like it was forever. It's like, well, what's going to happen next? And out of this helicopter eventually comes this red thing, and it kind of flutters in the wind and in the trees, and it lands 25 or 35 yards away from the Bronco. And
1: Roger volunteered to trudge out and find the red thing.
0: The snow is deeper than I am tall. And it was stuck in the limb of a tree, and I was able to kind of snag this thing and pull it back in and work my way back to the Bronco. And so I get in the passenger side, and here's this red thing. And it's a bandana, and it's tied in a knot, and we untie the knot, and it's weighted down with a pair of pliers and a folded-up piece of maintenance log. And I unfolded it, and it had one word written on it with an exclamation point. It said, tomorrow. And we all broke into the Annie song, tomorrow, tomorrow. It was spontaneous. It was wonderful. And then the guy that was worried that we were going in the wrong direction said, what if it means it's going to snow again tomorrow? And we wanted to kill him all over again. We didn't know what it was going to be for sure, but somebody knew we were there, and they told us that there was going to be a tomorrow.

0: That was the greatest word to hear. I can't think of a better word to hear for a group of guys that were terrified out of their minds that tomorrow was going to happen. And it was magic. It's Monday morning now. The sun is coming up, and we get out of the Bronco, and it's not warm. It's still below freezing, but the sun was shining, and then around the mountain comes the big helicopter, and it is putting wind out from under its rotors. Tree limbs are blowing sideways. The ice and the branches were snapping. A couple of us got behind this big oak tree. Bob and I got behind this oak tree, and we're looking between our fingers at this helicopter, and we're looking straight up in the gap, and you see this big red cross sign under it, and then there's this guy coming down on a cable, and he's coming into the gap, and two of us run out, and he's got this thing on the end of it, and it looks kind of like a boat anchor, and he said, "You're going home," and I said, "When?" And he said, "Now," and I said, "What do I do? Put my foot on this?" And he said, "No, your ass, stupid."
1: The helicopter couldn't take them all at once. It was already loaded up with other hikers they'd plucked off the mountain.
0: We, two of us, Bob and I, crawl in this helicopter, and the soldiers aren't talking to us, and there's benches, big benches to carry troops, and there's one backpacker. I can tell he's a backpacker because of how he's dressed, and he's in the helicopter, and I go over, and he says, "Are you out backpacking?" I said, "Yeah," and I said, "How about you?" And he said, "Yeah," and he says, I got separated from my guys, and turned out this guy had found a hollow tree and crawled inside a hollow tree and lost his friends and sat out the storm in the tree, and then he couldn't find his friends. And I said, "Are you from South Carolina?" And he said, "Yeah, how do you know?" And I told him about his friend coming and knocking on our window, and I wanted to be able to tell him that your friend is alive and well. And I don't think we'll ever forget that moment. But then what? They were able to get us home. And everybody did wind up getting home. It was quite an experience.

thank you, Roger Redding, for sharing your story with Snap. That piece was edited by Nancy Lopez. The original score was by Dirk Swartzoff. It was produced by Anna Sussman.

0: you missed even a moment of Snap's All Systems Down series, where everything is on the line and help is not on the way, get ye at once to the Snap Judgment Podcast, because some stories are best lived vicariously. That's right. Experience danger in the comfort of your living room. KQD in San Francisco is Snap Judgment's orbiting hall of justice and big news. 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
1: Hey, this is Snap Judgment producer John Facile. So while we were making the story about Michael Backman, the 31-year-old who went back to his old high school in Portland, Oregon, I kept wondering about like what it must be like to be a kid and to realize that there's an adult in your midst who's deceiving you. And this has like happened a lot. There is like an insane number of instances of adults going back to high school.
2: This mom went back to school, middle school, disguised as her 13-year-old daughter.
1: There was a mom who wanted to test the security of her daughter's school, so she went undercover. There are grown-ups who have gone back just so that they can crush it on the basketball court. I found the story of this reporter, Sean Nix, a 26-year-old married San Francisco Chronicle reporter. She posed as a senior at George Washington High School for 4 weeks in 1992 so that she could later unveil in a series of articles the pressures on the lives of students and teachers at a time when California schools were facing brutal budget cuts. But not even most of the teachers knew that Sean was an adult. She auditioned for a play. She joined a peer counseling group. She made real friends, and she went to real parties, all before revealing herself 4 weeks later to the entire school. I got a chance to talk to Mario Trigueros, who was a senior at George Washington back then, and I wanted him to tell me what that felt like. I want to start with the reveal.
3: You mean when Sean revealed who she actually was?
1: Yes.
3: I was walking down the hall, and a woman walks in who looks like Sean, but is dressed like a grown-up, wearing heels, a professional suit, like wearing a business skirt, holding her head up, her chin up, walking straight the way grown-ups walk, walking in with a photographer, and my chin just dropped on the floor. I couldn't believe it. It was shocking and kind of funny, and it reinforced hunches that a lot of us had. We were, you know, there was something weird about her.
0: Snap Plus, the world of Snap awaits at snapjudgment.org. Robots and people trying to be robots. Please note that no Snap Studios content may be used for training, testing, or developing machine learning or AI systems without prior written permission. Snap is brought to you by the team that knows full well to leave firefighting to the professionals. Except for the Uber producer, Mr. Mark Ristich. He says he can beat back the flames with bottled water. And there's Nancy Lopez, Pat Messini-Miller, Anna Sussman, Renzo Gorio, John Facile, Shayna Sheely, Teo DeCott, Flo Wiley, Bo Walsh, Marissa Dodge. On Team Snap, the union represented producers, artists, editors, and engineers are members of the National Association of Broadcast Employees and Technicians, Communications Workers of America, AFL-CIO, Local 51. And this is not the news. No way is this the news. In fact, you could try to fight fire with fire and discover that, except in extremely controlled circumstances, that is a very, very bad idea. And you would

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5: I'm Janine Herbst with these headlines. In Berlin, the man suspected of driving a vehicle into a crowd at a pride parade last night, killing at least one and injuring dozens of others, has been killed in a police shootout. Authorities say they found him today in a suburb and that he charged them with a sharp instrument and police opened fire. The Normandy D-Day beaches in northern France have been designated by UNESCO as a protected World Heritage Site. The UNESCO committee, meeting in South Korea today, also added Mount Olympus in Greece to the list. And at the weekend box office, The Odyssey took the top spot again, taking in an estimated $87 million in its second weekend. Globally, the film has made nearly $640 million. I'm Janine Herbst, NPR News.

And I just was blown away by the way she had this very clear tone. And then I began to hear the jazz band recordings where she's being backed by people like Fletcher Henderson and Louis Armstrong and Coleman Hawkins. And so I got to hear her voice cut through the band as well. Because these are very interesting type of recordings because they're built around Ma Rainey's singing. She's actually using her voice as the conduit to guide and direct everything in the recording. You know, you're hearing improvised jazz backing up Ma Rainey.

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5: How do you like to travel? 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
5: For astronaut Chris Hadfield, the view from 250 miles out in space shook up how he saw the Earth. 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
7: You really see a global perspective, but with a huge respect for the history that got us where we are.
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5: From Amtrak to the space station and Renaissance Florence, come along for the hour ahead. It's Travel with Rick Steves.
9: Live from NPR News in Washington, I'm Janine Herbst. For the second night in a row, the U.S. didn't attack Iran last night, and Tehran has also halted strikes, but it's not clear when peace negotiations may resume. This as the U.S.-Iran war enters its sixth month. Republican Mike Turner, a member of the House Armed Services Committee, tells ABC's This Week there's a growing concern in Congress about how the war is going. NPR's Eric McDaniel has more.
10: Representative Turner is the former head of the House Intel Committee. He says Iran is not a reliable negotiating partner and can't be trusted with a nuclear weapon. Van Holland, a Maryland Democrat on the Senate Foreign Relations Committee, notes the war has lasted much longer than the country was promised, at the expense of kitchen table issues.
11: Donald Trump said, "We won," back in March, and now we're in July. Why are Americans still getting killed? Why is the Strait of Hormuz still closed? Why are oil and gas prices going back through the roof again?
10: The president's war is unpopular among the American public. It comes years after Trump withdrew from an Obama-era agreement that international watchdogs say was keeping the country's nuclear program in check. Eric McDaniel, NPR News in Washington.
9: Ahead of the midterms in November, Democrats in Maine made their choice to try to take the seat of Republican Senator Susan Collins. Troy Jackson, a logger who served as the president of the state Senate. He's expected to campaign on affordability, among other issues. Steve Missler from member station Maine Public has more.
12: Democrats are really trying to draw this contrast between the Trump administration's coziness with wealthy interests and the conditions of ordinary Americans. And it's a direct play into the affordability case Democrats want to make during the midterms amid rising gas prices, inflation, you name it. And Jackson can credibly talk about those struggles because he comes from a poor rural family that struggled to get by.
9: Steve Missler reporting from Maine Public. Officials say more than 300,000 people have been evacuated across parts of France and Spain as wildfires continue to ravage southern Europe. NPR's Eleanor Beardsley reports the landscape is parched after three deadly heat waves so far this summer.
13: Evacuation orders were issued in five more villages around the southwestern French city of Bordeaux Saturday night. More than 200,000 people have been forced out of their homes as the main blaze continues to rip through the pine forests of the Gironde region, propelled by strong winds. Thousands of firefighters are being assisted by around 3,000 soldiers and other security forces. European Union firefighting aircraft and helicopters have also been deployed. In Spain, wildfires are continuing to burn throughout the Madrid region. The Spanish government has declared a national emergency, and around 100,000 people have been evacuated. Eleanor Beardsley, NPR News.
9: And you're listening to NPR News from Washington. Former Honduran President Juan Orlando Hernandez has returned to his country to face corruption charges. He had been extradited to the United States for drug trafficking, and he was sentenced to 45 years in prison, but President Trump pardoned him. Hernandez led Honduras from 2014 to 2022 and was once a U.S. ally in the drug war, but he now faces charges in Honduras related to a case involving public funds. This amid worries that a weak justice system and his party's return to the presidency will ensure his impunity. The 57-year-old will be arraigned next month, and he maintains his innocence. Interior Department says new rules for managing the Colorado River will come this week, this after years of negotiations. From member station KJZZ, Alex Hager reports the agency brought seven Western governors together for a last-minute round of talks.
14: Those governors represent the seven states that use the shrinking Colorado River. They're under pressure to rein in demand, but can't agree on how to share water in the future. It appears the meeting did not break their deadlock. In a post on social media, Arizona Governor Katie Hobbs says she remains committed to ongoing negotiations, but steadfast in calling on Arizona's upstream counterparts to share the pain of shortages. The plan's expected to slash the water supply for cities in the Phoenix area. The federal government had to come up with its own plan since the states couldn't agree. Interior may take input from Arizona, California, and Nevada, which are likely to bear the brunt of cutbacks. For NPR News, I'm Alex Hager in Phoenix.
9: And I'm Janine Herbst, NPR News in Washington.
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16: 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And Leif Ove Andsnes will be soloist in the energetic Piano Concerto No. 3. I'm Jan Weller. 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
18: Some of the greatest views on Earth are from 250 miles out in space. In just a bit, astronaut Chris Hadfield tells us how he photographed the Earth going 17,000 miles an hour, where the challenges of light and clouds take on a whole new dimension. And we'll explore some of humanity's greatest cultural achievements on the streets of Renaissance Florence. Let's start today's travel with Rick Steves with author Eric Weiner. He recommends seeing the USA from a long-distance train ride on Amtrak. When we travel, it's fun to see the world from a different perspective. Eric Weiner believes travel by train offers a rare combination of expansiveness and coziness. He spent a lot of time traveling by train while reading the work of great philosophers, and for him, it goes together beautifully. Eric, thanks for joining us.
19: Happy to be here.
18: So you actually took the train from Washington, D.C. to Portland. That's 64 hours. You could have flown in about 5 hours. There's just nothing rational about that.
19: No, it makes no sense. It makes no sense from a time point of view, obviously. It makes no sense from a financial point of view. It really doesn't make sense from a mental health point of view either. But I loved it. What can I say? I loved every minute of it, every hour of it. You know, it wasn't always, it's not the most glamorous way to travel, but there's just something awfully compelling about it.
5: Well, you made a very good case of that. First of all, you talked about the people you shared the platform with. I mean, okay, you're standing on the platform with surrounded by 20 or 30 people waiting to get onto that train. Who are they?
19: Ah, okay, I'm going to do this quickly. There are four, I just determined there are four categories of long-distance Amtrak travelers, okay? Number one is retired people with lots of time on their hands. Number two is people who are afraid of flying. These are my compatriots, too. They take the train. Number three are foamers. A foamer is a rail enthusiast who gets very excited about locomotives and other things like that.
5: You mean so they foam at the mouth? They're so excited?
19: They foam at the mouth. That's the idea.
5: Okay.
19: You care to take a guess at what the fourth category is? You'll never guess, so I'll tell you. It's Mennonites. Mennonites. Lots of Mennonites on
5: Mennonites.
19: The train.
5: Mennonites? You mean like yes, like Luddites or people that don't want modern technology?
19: Well, they can not fly, but they can travel by train long distances.
5: Okay.
19: So these are the four categories. And then there was me, and I don't fit any of those categories. I was a category unto myself.
5: But you're kind of the opposite because you mentioned you have chronophobia, which is a fear of lack of time, and you did
19: yes.
5: just the opposite. Is that some kind of therapy?
19: It was. It was sort of this, you desensitize yourself to it. Well, I always, you know, feel that you know, time is valuable and I need to be making the best use of it. And when you're on the train for some 60-plus hours, you're forced to slow down. I mean, you either go crazy or you slow down. Those are your two choices. And I decided to slow down because that train is going to get to Portland at its own pace. And there's nothing you can do about it. And it will stop occasionally for an hour or two for no apparent reason whatsoever. Mm. And then start up again for no apparent reason. And I would ask my fellow passengers, well, why have we stopped? And they would just laugh at me like, huh, we got a new one. We got a rookie here.
5: We got a rookie.
19: In Amtrakistan, you do not ask why.
5: He thinks
19: just is.
5: You think human beings are more important than freight.
19: Right, we do. We wait for freight trains because Amtrak does not own most of the tracks across the country, the freight trains.
5: Every time I go to Portland, Eric, from Seattle on the train, I think I'm doing something nice for the environment and so on, or it's just kind of a cool thing to do. And it's frustrating because I have chronophobia also, and I don't know why we're waiting here. And somebody reminded me, yeah, freight trains get priority over humans in the United States. That's not the case in Europe, but in the United States, that's the case. But for those of us who, like you and me, have a fear of lack of time where we schedule things, it's pedal to the metal. It's interesting how a long trip on a train, you mentioned it was like you hit a motherload of time. Suddenly, you had this big gift that I guess you got more time just by slowing down.
19: Right, and it's forced, right? Because you can't go off and say, well, I'm going to go into town and fire up the laptop and get some work done. I mean, you're on the train, and you stay on the train, and I went through an interesting cycle. At first, I thought, oh, this is great. I've got all this time. This is really good. I should do something. And then I just got antsy, and I started rearranging my little roomette and moving things around, and I started to go a little bonkers, like I needed to do something. And eventually I came to acceptance that it was going to take a really long time to get to Portland and I needed to just go with the flow. And it took me a while. I think somewhere around Montana I hit acceptance and it was there.
5: So talk about, you wrote about that so beautifully, roomette number 009.
19: That was it. Yep, you remember. Good memory. And it, they pack in. Into this is about the size of like the back seat of a Honda Accord, okay? Roughly the interior of a Honda Accord.
5: Right.
19: You know, they've got a table with two chairs and two beds and a little closet that I didn't notice until Illinois. And they've got reading lamps and a chess table and coat hangers and waste baskets. And they squeeze it all in. And I have to give Amtrak credit. It's a great feat of engineering that Roomette 009 had so much going on.
5: So that's your home base, and then you're on this train for, what, 64 hours. So that's...
19: So it's 4 days and three nights.
5: 4 days and three nights. You found creative ways to pass the time. I mean, a pastime. A lot of people, they knit. That's their pastime. What was your pastime to spend 3 days on the train?
19: Well, I read, of course, and I would just gaze out the window in a kind of, I call it an Amtrance. It's, you're just looking out the window and you're not judging and you're not looking for anything in particular. And I enjoyed that. And I enjoyed sort of chatting with my fellow passengers who always fit into one of these four categories that we talked about earlier. And you have these conversations with people that you just wouldn't have at 30,000 feet. Like this woman named Denise, who was on her way to North Dakota and had her two kids with her. You know, I learned more about Denise on that train than I think I've ever learned from a fellow airline passenger. I mean, you just, there's sort of an unspoken rule. You don't talk.
20: Right? There's something different about being on a train with somebody than being stuck in a seat next to somebody on an airplane. And Eric, when you think about the scenery, you wrote about all of a sudden you decided, well, I'm going to be a connoisseur of graffiti. And you looked at a lot of graffiti. Your room at number 009 was right by the very back of the train. And you had that beautiful view out the back window as the tracks stretch into the horizon as you're zooming in the other direction.
19: Like a movie that's always ending but never does.
20: Ah.
19: And it was nice. I was the caboose of the caboose. I said the very last car in the very last roomette on the very last car in the train. No, it's a shame. I think more people should experience this. And it is good for the environment. You mentioned that. By going across country on a train, my carbon footprint was smaller than if I had flown across the country or driven across.
20: This is Travel with Rick Steves. We're talking with Eric Weiner. And Eric takes us traveling in creative ways through his writing. He recommends that we learn from the great philosophers and even travel to the places where the philosophers lived in order to learn what they have to teach us for coping with the din of modern life. Eric describes his own adventures in doing just that in his book, The Socrates Express. Eric also shares what he's learned in his world of travels in books called The Geography of Genius and The Geography of Bliss. And today we're talking about his article from Afar magazine, which is called Amtrakistan. You can listen to the earlier interviews we've had from Eric, and you can check out the article I just mentioned from a link we provide with this week's show at ricksteves.com/radio. I don't know what it is about a train, but I really find myself thinking more and thinking better. I like you, I do a lot of writing on the road, and the train's my choice of transportation when it comes to writing and traveling at the same time. And it is interesting because you wrote a whole book about how philosophers and train travel, and which is often the case, train travel, go together. Your Socrates Express is about that. Talk about how philosophy and train travel are good partners.
19: Well, they pair well, to put it in wine terms, because when we're traveling, what are we doing? We're trying to enlarge our world. We're trying to see the world with fresh eyes. And that's what all philosophers, from Socrates all the way up to, you know, the French existentialists, the good ones at least, this is what they're doing, is they're saying, question your assumptions. You think you know what you're looking at, maybe you don't. You think you know what courage is, what justice is, what love is, maybe you don't. And likewise with the traveler, oh, you think you know Paris? You think you know London? You think you know Berlin? No, you don't. You haven't seen this. You haven't looked at it this way. You know, I realize it's a subtle thing we're talking about, but I know it's real, and I've experienced it, that looking at the world with fresh eyes, that both philosophy and travel encourage.
20: Eric Weiner was a foreign correspondent for NPR and now posts often on Substack. He offers creative writing workshops in Bhutan and Thailand. He wrote about Amtrakistan for Afar magazine. Eric's books look at the smartest and happiest societies on Earth in The Geography of Genius and The Geography of Bliss. He examines the life of Benjamin Franklin and Ben and Me, and there's more at ericweinerbooks.com. And Eric, you've done this 60-hour train ride. You went from Washington, D.C. all the way to Portland, Oregon. You step off the train, and I would imagine, like a sailor, you got to kind of get used to solid land again. When you step
19: it's
20: off
19: true.
20: The train in Portland, what was it like? Had you changed? What was your thought when you finally got to your destination?
19: Well, I, out of habit, started to twist my wrist to look at my watch, which I do compulsively. And I stopped myself. I'm like, no. What difference does it make what time it is, whether it's 9:20 or 9:40 or 10:50? So I caught myself. And I also felt that I had traveled somewhere, that I had traversed the land between Washington, D.C. and Portland, Oregon, and, you know, had that sense that I had somehow earned the arrival. We have all these unearned arrivals on an airplane when you fly across the country. I didn't really earn being in New York. I was in L.A. a few hours ago. But I felt like, darn it, I earned that arrival into Portland, Oregon.
20: Wow.
19: Because, you know, it's not the smoothest country, Amtrakistan. It can be jolting and alarming and not always easy. So when you arrive, you feel like, yes, I've traveled. You know, the root word for travel comes from the same word, travail. To travel was to travail. That's the way it has been through most of history. And Amtrakistan reminded me of that in a good way, though. I was happy to be in Portland. In a way, I would not have had the same feeling if I had just disembarked, the stale air of a 737 and hopped in an Uber to my hotel. I would not have had the same sensation. How we travel to some place determines how we feel about the place and how we experience it.
20: And in our modern insistence of being efficient and comfortable and not stressed, sometimes that overrides the opportunity for travel to be transformational. And good travel should be transformational. And on a train, it's slower, but it's certainly more likely to be transformational if you're taking it like a philosopher.
19: Absolutely.
20: Eric Weiner, thanks so much for taking us to Amtrakistan. Happy travels.
19: Hope to see you on the rails, Rick. Thank you.
20: Still to come, we get an up-close look at the glories of the Renaissance from the streets of Florence in Italy. But next, Canadian astronaut Chris Hadfield reveals what the windows on the International Space Station showed him about planet Earth.
0: To me, community means connecting to others.
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20: Imagine being able to take a single photograph of the entire Nile River. One can show the whole thing from its source in Central Africa all the way to the Delta on the Mediterranean. Or how might the way you view international politics change if you could get a good, clear view that included both Havana and Washington, D.C.? Astronaut Chris Hadfield is one of the few people who've been able to enjoy these views of the Earth from 250 miles away on the International Space Station. He was commander of Expedition No. 34 in 2012 and 13, and he shares what working in space has taught him in his memoir called An Astronaut's Guide to Life on Earth. Among his other works, Chris has published his favorite photographs of Earth from the thousands of close-ups he took from the space station. They're featured in You Are Here, Around the World in 92 Minutes. Chris Hadfield, welcome to Travel with Rick Steves.
7: It is my pleasure, Rick. Thanks.
20: So you go around the world in 92 minutes. How long? You were up in the space station for, what, 5 months or something like that?
7: Yeah, if you do the math, it's like 2,400 times around or something like that. A lot around the world tours.
20: That is amazing. What drove you to become an astronaut?
7: I don't think drove is the right word. It's more like what pulled me to be an astronaut. And it was watching the first two people walk on the moon. I was a kid. I watched Neil and Buzz on the surface of the moon, and that night walked outside right afterwards and looked up at the moon itself. And it sort of just clicked in my mind that impossible things can happen. And they happen when they just barely can. And so I just decided that night, wow, impossible things happen. Okay, I want to do that. How do I do that? And then it just became a pull or a draw through rest of my life, just helping me make decisions what I was going to do next. And amazingly enough, flew in space three times.
20: But you're Canadian, aren't you?
7: Yeah, when good point. When Neil and Buzz walked on the moon, there was no Canadian astronaut program, but no one had walked on the moon before that morning either. It was like permission. You know,
20: that's pretty gutsy. Like, I mean, Canada didn't even have a space program, and there you are, some little kid, and you go, I can do that.
7: Well, they were gutsy, too. And it was immensely invitational, Rick. You know, it was like when people really turn their minds to something and where the technology just barely lets them, magnificent things can happen.
20: I was in Norway when Neil and Buzz walked on the moon. I was just a little kid. I was just a teeny bopper. And what it occurred to me there was actually, I think in retrospect, pretty profound. It occurred to me this is not an American, exclusively American accomplishment. This is a human accomplishment. And I think a lot of Americans might forget that.
7: Yeah, it was the original reality TV. It inspired billions of people. It changed the thinking of billions of people simultaneously. Yeah. There was never anything like it before. Yeah, it was a worldwide event.
20: Speaking of billions of people, you produced a video that really went viral on YouTube. It's David Bowie's Space Odyssey as an astronaut.
1: Ground control to Major Tom. Ground control to Major Tom. Lock your Soyuz hatch and put your helmet on.
20: Ground control. That is such a beautiful production. How did you do that? I mean, did you have to get permission to do that, both from NASA and from David Bowie or his gang?
7: Well, it started just as a project with my son. My son said, hey, a lot of people, we were emailing back and forth, and he was helping me with social media. He said, Dad, everybody's asking for Space Oddity. You got to record Space Oddity. And I was like, why would I do that? The astronaut dies at the end, and nobody covers Bowie. But he convinced me to do it, and I got him to rewrite the words so the astronaut lived. I made it was just a father-son remote project, like I was on a business trip somewhere, and we were emailing stuff back and forth. But when I recorded the vocal to it, just like a karaoke thing with Bowie in one ear, the vocal sounded far more evocative than I expected it to. It sounded much more interesting than I thought it would. And it just grew from there, and I got a couple of friends on Earth to put the instrumentals underneath, and then my son weighed back in and said, it's got to be video. So then one Saturday for an hour or two, I went around and made the video. And then the Canadian Space Agency helped get all the video together, but they gave it to my son, who then edited it into that final product. And I don't think it's billions yet, but it's hundreds of millions of people around the world have seen that video through rebroadcast. It's amazing.
20: You've had an impact with that video.
7: I thought about it afterwards, you know, Rick, because when I did it, it was just, you know, I'm a musician. I recorded lots of music up there, but I think it tied art to the science of what's going on. People have trouble understanding a space station or the 200 scientific experiments on board. Huh. But when they saw the iconic music, sort of the almost prescient music and very well-known tune by David Bowie, suddenly in a new human place, place that we have built, it made it, I think, more real for people, or at least they understood it intuitively better. And it's just been amazing to see the reaction.

0: I watched that video several times. I was just so enamored with it. And then I watched it once just looking at the practicalities. I mean, when you're singing, you had yourself anchored to the closest thing to terra firma up there, to the floor of the spaceship with your feet under kind of a bar. And I saw that then you'd let go of that. And I thought, okay, Commander Hadfield's going to take off. And then you sent the guitar going end over end all the way across. And then you swam through the air and you grabbed it just before it would crash into the wall. And then you'd mermaid yourself right out of sight into the next floor upstairs. That was so graceful. It was balletic.
1: Yeah, your verbs are all wrong, but they're very, very explanatory. Because you don't need to swim and you don't need to mermaid and you don't float up. You are weightless. It's magic. You're Superman. You know, you can fly. The things that look magical are like some sort of bizarre, mesmerizing special effect. That's just normal life.
0: Now,
1: that's the way it is.
0: That relates to something I learned by reading your new book, You Are Here. The whole notion of which way is up. You know, in my work, I'm always working with people's ethnocentricity. You know, the British don't drive on the wrong side of the road. You're just looking at it from an American point of view. They drive on the other side of the road, right? Now, you've got something that's related to that, but it's even more fundamental. It's that what is really up and what is really down. And you challenge people to enjoy this photograph that looks upside down to us and resisting the impulse to turn it over.
1: We want the world to look like a two-dimensional north up, clearly defined collection where each country is a different color.
0: Right.
1: That's how everybody sees the world for whatever reason. And of course, it doesn't look anything like that. and it's always orthogonal. You're always looking at, when you look at a piece of paper, it's a straight on view. But when you're actually looking at the ball of the earth itself, almost everything is on the oblique. It's at an angle. And so things are distorted. And north is never up. But I would send a picture to the ground, and immediately there'd be this hubbub on Twitter of saying, "Well, you got the picture sideways, Scott," as if I was completely in the wrong, and it just made me laugh every time.
0: This is Travel with Rick Steves, and we're traveling beyond orthogonality, and we're talking to Commander Chris Hadfield, who's spent, well, how many times? You went around the world 2,336 times in 146 days.
1: On my third flight. All told, 2,593, I think, over the three space flights.
0: Oh, you show off. I haven't even been around the world once. And you do it in 92 minutes.
1: Now, 92 minutes.
0: Do you ever think that 500 years ago, the 500th anniversary of Magellan sailing around the planet, you make 16 round trips in one day. Magellan spent a life. He died halfway through, and it was still a success.
1: Right.
0: You know.
1: Yeah, some of his crew made it the whole way. Yeah, you think about that actually, Rick, all the time. You look down as you come across the Sahara. If you look right, you can see all the way down to the Great Rift and Lake Victoria. And if you look left, you can see all the way to Cairo and the Mediterranean. Mm. You can see the whole length of the Nile just by sweeping your head left and right. And when you think of the thousands of years of history along that river and the explorers and trying to find the source of the Nile and Blue Nile and all that, and you just move your chin and it's right there. And, and you cross the Atlantic in just a few minutes. And the all-pervasive feeling of the historic struggles that have allowed us to understand our planet, they're right with you the whole time. You really see a global perspective, but with a huge respect for the history that got us where we are.
0: You talk about just how your perspective changes, you know, how small we are, but also just the slice in time, too, to kind of appreciate geological time as well as how little we are in the big scheme of things.
1: The geology of the world, you know, we live in the little pockets of cities and almost everybody lives in a city. So you forget the vast swaths of the world that are harder to live in, but that are mostly exposed rock or exposed sand or someplace it's really hard to build a septic system in a house.
0: Yeah,
1: and,
0: really.
1: But those ones are the ones you're constantly looking at when you're in a spaceship. You see the huge barren swept rock that is on the edge of say the Sahara or by the Gobi Desert as you're coming down out of the Himalayas or the empty quarter down on the peninsula. It's vast and it's surreal looking at when the sculpture is time and wind and an immense dryness has turned it into shapes that are otherworldly. And that's most of what you see of the world is the nature of it. And only occasionally do you see a pocket of a bunch of people living together.
0: Oh, man. And just to think of it as the sculpture is nature, not Michelangelo, but nature. We're time traveling in the Travel with Rick Steves show archives with a conversation we had with Colonel Chris Hadfield back when he had just published his remarkable close-up photos of Earth from the International Space Station. The book is called You Are Here. And Chris, you're talking about the sweep of things. I love the way you commented and you proved it with a photograph, a beautiful photograph, that you can see Havana in Cuba and Washington, D.C. at the same time from, what are you, 250 miles up in the air?
1: Sometimes you get really enamored with something that's straight below you. But the beauty of the space station is we built this huge, big, bulging blister of a window. And so it's got a great big window that faces square down to the Earth like a glass-bottom boat. But it's got windows all around the side. And you need to remind yourself to raise your eyes to the horizon, because that's when suddenly you can see from Havana all the way to D.C. or you see from the Yucatan all the way up the coast. You can follow the San Andreas Fault its whole length just by tracing it with your eye as you see so much of the world in just a careless glance.
0: Chris, in your book, you talked as a photographer about kind of getting all excited. The weather's going to be good and we're going to see the Nile way up at its source, or we're going to check out Ayers Rock in Australia. If we get a glimpse of it, the weather's good, we're in the right track. And then you're going at 17,000 miles an hour, right? So if you don't get it right, not only do you have to go around the world again, but you have to wait for the weather and the right trajectory and all that sort of stuff. It must have been really fun for you to be aware of what's coming up and anticipating with your camera, but then realizing if you blink, you miss it. What's it like going 17,000 miles an hour?
1: I'd wake up in the morning and I'd have a look at our ground track for the day. I'd look at where the 16 orbits, because the world turns underneath you. So every time you come around, it's a new part of the world. Mm-hmm. And I would look and see, oh, today we're going right smack dab over top of whatever, the Panama Canal. Everyone wants to get a picture of the Panama Canal on a sunny day because it's almost always cloudy somewhere there. And so I would wait and I'd come around and I'd set my alarm on my wristwatch. And so somewhere about Hawaii, you'd go ripping over to the window and you'd get the camera, you'd be looking and you'd come down crossing Central America. You look ahead and you go, ugh, it's cloudy again. And then so you'd wait another week. But we've been living on the space station for 14 years. And the beauty of being up there for months and months at a time is you can say, oh, I didn't get it today, but I'll get it next month when things line up right.
0: Chris, when you were taking this beautiful photographs that fill your book, who owns these photographs? Does NASA just let you take the photographs and do with them what you like? What kind of legalities are there?
1: We all own those photographs. They belong to everybody. And that's, in fact, my wife and my profit from the book all goes to charity, because those pictures belong to everybody.
0: Is that because you're a nice guy, or is that because requirement?
1: I was a government employee using government equipment on government time. But in truth, they ought to belong to everybody. Imagine if, you know, those pictures that the guys on the way back from the moon, where they saw the whole globe for the first time, that's not a personal photo. That's a photo for every person that exists.
0: I like this book even more.
1: And there's no difference.
0: I just suddenly like this book even more. This is beautiful. Even before Chris Hadfield's video of Space Oddity went viral on the internet, he was a member of an all-astronaut rock and roll band. He's got dozens of space videos up on his own YouTube channel. And even the airport in his hometown of Sarnia in Ontario is named after him. Colonel Hadfield's book of Earth close-ups from the International Space Station is called You Are Here, Around the World in 92 Minutes. Now, the title of your other book is The Astronaut's Guide to Life on Earth, and then the subtitle is What Going to Space Taught Me About Ingenuity, Determination, and Being Prepared for Anything. Of course, you can look out that beautiful window and enjoy the view and ponder the world, but this other book deals with something even broader. Talk about the value of going to space from just being back on Earth and better understanding life.
1: In order to do something as complex and as challenging and as right on the edge of our capability, but also as dangerous as flying in space, you can't just do that using regular ideas and regular behaviors and regular ways of dealing with stuff. You kind of need to exaggerate and change how you do things. I observed over the 20 years, especially speaking in schools and to groups over those 20 years, I observed that the things that we have had to learn how to change have practical application for everybody. How do you separate danger and fear? How do you prepare for something that is one chance only and optimize your chances of success? How do you do all that stuff? And so the purpose of that book was really to be useful, to try and tell some space stories, but use them really to let people maybe pick out some behaviors or ideas for themselves that might help them then face life on Earth more successfully.
0: Wow. So it occurs to me, this is a travel show on the radio, and we're talking to one of the ultimate travelers, a man who's lived in the space station. And just like travel on Earth gives you different perspective, traveling over Earth gives you even more of a different perspective. And then when you get back down into the rest of your life, you've got skills that you learn from that travel that can help you live better.
1: I think it gives you not just the visual perspective, but visual perspective is important, of course. I think it helps you appreciate the finer points of everything that you look at, but also more of a temporal perspective, a perspective of time, a perspective of distance, maybe an increased feeling of contentment. And oddly enough, Rick, to go around the world 100 times, it increases your optimism. You see the world for what it truly is, the immensity of it and the age of it and the patience of it and the inherent beauty of it. And it pulls away your focus from the little nitnoy day-to-day stuff that's going on in your household, on your street or in your little town or whatever, which of course is important, but it's often blown way out of importance. And travel helps, I think, settle things into their proper settings. And the amount of travel that we do on the space station, suddenly you see the whole world that way as one place with all of us together on it. And you come back with a great sense of calm and optimism about the future of the whole thing together.
0: You see things in a more true perspective.
1: In an honest perspective, not as distorted by a television camera or an excited reporter or a transient impression of it. And that was really the motivation in my second book. You know, I took 45,000 pictures and I tried to choose the 190 that just showed the world without telling people what to think. Just say, this is actually how varied and interesting and magnificent and ugly and beautiful and complete our world is. And think about it. And where you are is just a part of that one long joint continuum.

0: Chris Hadfield's photos are published in You Are Here, Around the World in 92 Minutes. His autobiography is An Astronaut's Guide to Life on Earth. Colonel Hadfield's also written a children's book about facing your fears called The Darkest Dark and a series of space thrillers set in the Cold War era. He hosts a podcast called Chris Hadfield on Energy, and his website is chrishadfield.ca. And we come down to earth, to the heart of the Italian Renaissance, on the streets of Florence, next on Travel with Rick Steves.
1: While Hildegard of Bingen was writing her visionary poetry and music in Germany, the troubadours were singing about distant love in the south of France. 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
6: Every day. You laughed with us. 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
7: A neighbor?
6: We made sure your childhood was special. 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For generations, we've given you programs that made a difference. Programs that entertain, inform, and inspire. And today is no different. This is WGTE Public Media in Toledo. It's where you belong.
0: It was the right time and the right place, Florence, Italy in 1401. That's when the decorative brass baptistry doors were dedicated at the cathedral in the center of town. And it tells us that the classical ideals of the Greek and Roman world were being reawakened in what today we call the Renaissance. To help us explore the sites connected to the greatest achievements of the Renaissance as we stroll the streets of Florence, we're joined by tour guide and art history scholar Anna Piperato. Anna's an American from Massachusetts who studied art history in Italy. Her studies awakened a love of the stories and art of this period, so she makes her home now in Tuscany. Anna, thanks for being here.
8: Thank you, Rick. Buongiorno.
0: So, what is the Renaissance?
8: Well, the Renaissance is a period of time that the word itself means rebirth, but it's a rebirth of classical culture in a very specific time and place, Florence in the 15th century.
0: So, it'd be the 1400s. And, yeah. And why Italy? Why Florence?
8: Well, gosh, there was something in the water, perhaps. Mm-hmm. Well, I should say the wine.
0: The wine, right.
8: Yes, but it was really a time of economic prosperity under mm-hmm. that family that we've all heard about, the Medici. And when you have a town that's in a period of relative peace with relative economic prosperity, then you have the time to make art.
0: So you got this big banking family that has lots of money and art is cool. And I guess if you pay money for artists, you get more people becoming artists and more focus on that.
8: Yes. And then, of course, you get competition and competition breeds creativity.
0: Well, speaking about competition, so they have the new baptistry and the leaders of the city say, well, they don't just say, have Pedro do it. They say, let's have a competition.
8: Exactly. And in the year 1401, the baptistry is a much, much more ancient building. It's huge in the center of Florence, right by the cathedral. And they wanted to make doors. They said, well, what kind of doors shall we make? Let's have a competition. And the best metalsmiths in Florence and in Siena, in Tuscany, entered this contest to make a quatrefoil with the scene of the sacrifice of Isaac. And we have two panels remaining, so you can be the judge, but I'll tell you who won. It was Lorenzo Ghiberti.
0: Uh-huh. What's a quatrefoil? You're an art historian. You lost me there.
8: Well, quattro means four. So yeah. A four-leaf kind of this, oh gosh.
0: What like is a four-leaf clover of art
8: kind
0: or something
8: of,
0: like
8: yes,
0: that?
8: Yes, inside of which you have to make a scene.
0: Oh, okay. So yeah. it's
8: a gothic quatrefoil, we call it.
0: And there, the big deal was Ghiberti was merging mathematics with art in order to show three-dimensionality on a two-dimensional surface?
8: Yes, I mean, so they were relief panels on the door, so there's not a lot of three-dimensional space, but he mm-hmm. was able to show the scene, the sacrifice of Isaac from the Old Testament, in a very dramatic way. And also, the Florentines are known for being a little bit stingy, and he was able to cast this bronze quatrefoil in only two casts, as opposed to seven, which is the other panel
0: so part of the reason he won is it would save the city money.
8: Of course.
0: Wow.
8: Okay. A banking city is very aware of these
0: things.
8: So we
0: got this Ghiberti Baptistry doors and so on, and they say that kicked off the Renaissance. How could that event kick off the Renaissance?
8: Well, it's hard with all of these movements. It's hard to say when something begins or ends. And of course, we could say the Renaissance began even at the end of the 1200s, early 1300s. But then, you know, 1348, some little rats went by, fleas actually, and the Black Death kind of just put a pause on everything.
0: So they were on the verge of having this cultural explosion, new smart age.
8: Yes.
0: And then the plague hit, and it knocked everybody back.
8: Exactly.
0: And it was impoverished, and then we don't have any money or concern for great art here. We got to survive.
8: Right. So when Florence especially was able to pick itself back up again, some cities like Siena never fully recovered, but Florence did, and they went far ahead, shall we say, than where they were before.
0: Wow. Okay. Well, this is Travel with Rick Steves. We're talking with Anna Piperato. She's a guide from Italy, and her specialty is Florentine art and Renaissance art. And we're going to go on a Florentine Renaissance walk now. And Anna, if you're going to take a walk across town, let's just do a little short walk and we can piece it together. Where should we start?
8: Well, I think a great place to start would be the Piazza Santissima Annunziata.
0: Ooh, say that again. I love that word.
8: Piazza Santissima Annunziata, the piazza, the square of the Most Holy Annunciation.
0: Okay, so this is the square of the Holy Annunciation, and why would we start there?
8: Well, it's a great place to start, because we've just talked about the doors, and I mentioned that another panel survived. It was by a guy called Brunelleschi. Uh-huh. He lost the competition, and rather than say, I'm going to become a better metalsmith in Florence, he's like, I'm out of here. Ciao, ciao. And he leaves. He goes to Rome, he goes on a walkabout, and he discovers the classical orders of ancient Rome, and he comes back to Florence. And in 1419, he is commissioned by the Silk Guild, which also employed metalsmiths, to make the Hospital of the Innocents. And the Hospital of the Innocents is the first example of Renaissance architecture that we have in Florence. And it's not just a beautiful building, but the function of the Hospital of the Innocents really embodies the humanistic spirit that is now running through Florence.
0: Humanism.
8: Yes.
0: Because I love this term humanism. It's part of the Renaissance. It's part of the birth of the modern world.
8: Yes.
0: Before, it was the opposite of humanism. We're just little worthless creatures at God's mercy, you know. And now there's a sort of a pride and a dignity. It's not anti-religious, but it's a new way to look at things. What is humanism?
8: Well, it kind of does what it says on the tin, right? Human. Yeah. If God made us in his image, then surely some part of us must be divine.
0: Right.
8: And the perfect shapes, of course, you know, the triangle and that represents the Trinity. But if you look at the Piazza Santissima Annunziata and the Hospital of the Innocents, you have the square and the circle. And just think of the Vitruvian man. If you go to Italy, look at your €1 coin.
0: Right.
8: Because there's a man who fits perfectly in a square, which is finite but perfect, mortal. And a man also fits perfectly in the circle, which is infinite and divine. We are both human and divine.
0: I love it. I love the way you teach that. Now, from there, you look down the street and you see this dome that just towers like a monster over the city. It's just like, it's massive compared to the architecture. And you think, 500 years ago, that was really massive. Yeah. So let's walk to the dome and tell us about that.
8: So it's wonderful. From that piazza, you walk down Via dei Servi and you see that imposing dome, which was by Brunelleschi again. So he leaves. He's not a metalsmith. He becomes the greatest architect of Renaissance Florence. And his style goes throughout the centuries, really. He's classic. And the dome was a feat of Renaissance architecture.
0: Uh-huh.
8: The cathedral itself is the second cathedral on that same site.
0: And that was Gothic, basically, wasn't it?
8: Yes, it was Gothic. Started in 1296, and it was enlarged when the Florentines heard the Siennese wanted to make a larger cathedral. They said, no, we're going to make a larger cathedral. But problem, we have this massive church and a massive hole, and we don't know how to make the massive dome that will cover it.
0: So they built the church with the hole, not putting a Gothic spire on it, but waiting until they could do something more modern.
8: Yes, and we even have a 14th century fresco that shows the dome that the Florentines knew they wanted, and it wasn't until Brunelleschi, after he did the Hospital of the Innocents, in 1420, he said, I know how to do this.
0: Now, that dome was quite an impact, because I remember when Michelangelo was building the dome in Rome for the Vatican, for the Pope.
8: Yes.
0: And Michelangelo was a Florentine. He said, I can build you a bigger dome, but it's not going to be more beautiful than its sister in Florence, in my hometown, the Dome of Brunelleschi.
8: And Michelangelo, you have to imagine, when you're taking this Renaissance walk, Michelangelo took the same walk. Florence was his teacher. All the architects

0: saw as well.
1: So he'd be inspired. And right, the Duomo is this medieval or this Christian sort of ensemble. You've always got the church, you've got the baptistry, and you've got the bell tower.
0: Yes.
1: And this is quite a bell tower, Giotto's tower.
0: Yes, Giotto started the bell tower in the 1300s, and then, of course, he died, as people sometimes do, and it was continued, and it's this massive, massive bell tower that was then finished at the end of the 1300s, and in the 1400s, decorated by the likes of Andrea Pisano in the 1300s and Donatello in the 1400s.
1: So people don't realize it, but they're walking under an outdoor art gallery. Each niche is with a statue by a very important sculptor. Probably today they're modern replacements to get them out of the acidic air. And one thing we should mention is just behind that Duomo, there's an amazing museum, the Museo del Duomo, the museum of the cathedral, where the original art from that great church and the bell tower is kept.
0: And they've just redone it, and it's absolutely spectacular. And that's where the original doors of the baptistry are located, the original statues from the bell tower, and all sorts of wonderful things that show you how Brunelleschi made that dome, including simple inventions like pulleys with gears in them so that the pack animals wouldn't have to be taken off, you know, to go up and down.
1: It's a fascinating, intimate look at that amazing cathedral. And the amazing thing to me is half of the tourists are lining up to get into the Uffizi Gallery and the Academia to see David. And the Museo del Duomo, the museum of the cathedral, I mean, there's people there, but it's never a long line to get in.
0: No,
1: and it's wide open.
0: Absolutely worth your time to go there. I highly recommend it.
1: This is Travel with Rick Steves, and we are taking a Renaissance walk, and our guide is Anna Piperato. Anna lives in Siena. She guides all over Italy, and her specialty is Italian art. Now, from the Duomo, we're going to walk down to the river. And as we walk, we find sort of the main pedestrian drag of old Florence. And it happens to be an old Roman road, doesn't it?
0: Yes. In fact, part of the foundations of the cathedral lie on the old Roman walls. So the road that we're going to go down now from the cathedral is called Via dei Calzaiuoli.
1: Wow.
0: Calzaiuoli. It's very difficult to say with all those vowels.
1: I just call it Celts. Celts.
0: You can call it what you want to call it.
1: Calzaiuoli. Okay.
0: Calzaiuoli.
1: So we're walking down from the cathedral on an old Roman road. This is a grid plan.
0: Yes.
1: Because the Romans always had the same kind of rectangular fortified town with two streets that cut through it.
0: Yep.
1: And on the middle would probably be the Forum.
0: Exactly. That's exactly where it was.
1: And in a matter of fact, you come to the Forum.
0: Yeah. So if you go down the Via dei Calzaiuoli, actually, you would go down Via Roma to get to the Forum. That makes sense, doesn't it? But basically, the Forum is right where the Cardus and the Decumanus would meet, the east-west road and the north-south roads. And up until the 19th century, you could see the old Roman Forum. But they decided to redo everything after unification and make, you know, Florence modern.
1: Because Florence was the capital of newly united Italy, and they needed something grand.
0: Exactly.
1: So they cleared that out, and you've got this huge sort of modern triumphal arch there today. And it's a cool square where everybody gets together. There's a carousel. There's strolling thieves.
0: Yeah.
1: There's outdoor cafes. It's quite a place to see and be seen. And a little Roman column reminding us.
0: There's...
1: I think it's the only Roman thing you see when you walk around town.
0: Yeah, pretty much so. Yeah.
1: But there's a church right a little farther down the Via Calzaiuoli, which is very important for art historians. It's in every art textbook.
0: Oh, it's a fantastic building that surprisingly some people often miss.
1: Right.
0: It's called Or San Michele. Or San Michele, and it's this huge rectangular building filled with niches with statues on them. And that was really a place for the guilds of Florence, because we had the Republic of Florence that was ruled by the guilds, these mercantile
1: Like unions, like labor unions.
0: Unions, thank you very much. Labor unions.
1: So the guys that make the shoes and the guys that were the carpenters and the guys that were the roofers. And they wanted to advertise.
0: Yeah, they wanted to advertise, you know, what they did, who their patron saint was. And so they had this idea that the niche would be dedicated to the patron saint of the guild. So, for example, the Armorer's Guild, their patron saint is Saint George. And Donatello made a wonderful Saint George. And he originally would have had a helmet and a sword so you could see what the Armorer's Guild was capable of making.
1: So a few steps past that church, we get to the big square.
0: Yes.
1: And in front of it is the palace.
0: Yes. We come to Piazza della Signoria, where there was the Palazzo della Signoria, which we now call Palazzo Vecchio, which is still the town hall of Florence today. And you'll recognize Michelangelo's David right in front of it. And it's a copy today. It's ugly, if I may say, because the real David is in the Academia.
1: You know, it's funny because it wouldn't seem ugly on its own.
0: No.
1: But you all know what the real David looks like. And then you look at this thing and it looks like somebody's spit it out of a little toy.
0: I know, the real David breathes. He's got blood coursing through those veins. But the David was a symbol of the Republic of Florence, right? The little guy against the big enemy. And so he protected the Republic of Florence for many, many years.
1: So that was an apt mascot for Florence, wasn't it? I mean, it was Florence against the other city-states. Back then, it was city-state against city-state.
0: Yes.
1: And they had their own pride.

0: And David, the shepherd boy that slayed the giant because God was on his side.
1: Exactly. And what's funny is we talked about humanism before, and of course David is an Old Testament hero. On the other side of the door of the Palazzo Vecchio, we have Hercules, who's right. A pagan symbol, but he relates to Christianity because he's also half man and half divine.
0: We're exploring the birthplace of the Renaissance, Florence, Italy, with art history tour guide Anna Piperato. Anna includes a list of upcoming events in Tuscany on her website, SienaItalyTours.com. Our show archives include conversations about Florence and the Renaissance with author Salman Rushdie and historians William E. Wallace and Miles J. Unger, plus more street tours of Florence. 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So, Anna, we've got the Palace of the Medici family. That's the banking family that kind of paid for all of this stuff to a certain degree. And now, just a few steps away is the river. What are we going to find when we go from the Medici Palace down to the Arno River?
1: Okay, so then you're going to follow David's gaze, as it were, and kind of walk through this big piazza. That's the Piazza of the Uffizi. Uffizi means offices, but it, of course, is now the greatest collection of Renaissance art in the world.
0: So that was the offices of the city government.
1: Yes,
0: then.
1: The offices of the Medici and of the government. Oh, okay. And then one of the first art collections in the world, which now, thankfully, is open to the public.
0: It's in the running for my favorite art collection anywhere because I love Italian paintings.
1: That's
0: and
1: saying
0: you got
1: something.
0: It. And that's just filling the whole courtyard up on the high floor.
1: Exactly.
0: But we're going to keep walking through that courtyard now.
1: And you're going to pass through a lot of, statues of famous men, famous Tuscan men staring down at you, because the Renaissance is not just art, it's not just the four Ninja Turtles, Michelangelo, Donatello, and Leonardo, and Raphael, but you also have these magnificent patrons of the arts, like Lorenzo the Magnificent, the name, right?
0: And a guy with quite a no problem with his ego.
1: Exactly, and political science, Niccolò Machiavelli, we all know that word Machiavellian,
0: okay.
1: Right? The ends justify the means.
0: He was Florentine
1: in the 15th century, right. He knew Lorenzo the Magnificent. And his family. You also have, of course, later scientists and inventors.
0: You got Dante,
1: the father of the Italian language.
0: Right,
1: Dante Alighieri.
0: And Amerigo Vespucci.
1: I've never heard of him. Exactly. And so this stuff is not just Italian. This is part of our American history as well. Because when Amerigo Vespucci went to the States, it wasn't the States then. Right. But when he went to the New World, and in fact, our continents were named after this Florentine.
0: Yeah. So we finally then passed that courtyard and we belly up to the banister, and ahead of us is the Arno River, and we look to our right and we see that the bridge that people just love to see, the Ponte Vecchio.
1: Yes, and Ponte Vecchio, the name doesn't actually mean anything interesting. It just means old bridge, because there would have been many more bridges along the Arno River. But of course, during the Second World War, it was the Germans, they destroyed the train station and the bridges because they had to destroy all means of communication, as it were. But even the German general said, no, this bridge is too beautiful to destroy. So they had the buildings on either side bombed so the bridge itself was preserved. But as a means of passage, it was no longer viable.
0: So I'm not used to thanking Nazi generals, but there's one guy we can say, danke. Or let's say grazie.
1: Had some good taste in art anyway.
0: Okay, good. So that really is a short walk, and
1: very
0: it covers really so much of the art that really inspired us to move forward into the modern age.
1: Indeed. And it's a very pleasurable walk. And if I may, do it first thing in the morning and watch the city wake up with you, and you can have all those things to yourself. And again, imagine yourself back 500 years seeing these things come up for the first time.
0: And everything we saw was out of doors. You could do it after dinner, too.
1: Totally
0: when everybody's
1: free.
0: Back in their hotels, it's cool. And you can review all of these great, great souvenirs.
1: Yes.
0: Of the city that really kicked off the modern world as far as art and high culture goes, Florence. Anna, it is just exhilarating. Your enthusiasm and your passion for this is contagious. I want to go to Florence. And if I was with you and you wanted to take me to one little moment, one site, indoors or out, where I could really be inspired by how important the Renaissance was, how beautiful it was for civilization, where would you take me?
1: This might be one of the hardest questions anyone's ever asked me. But I love the Bargello. The Bargello is a sculpture museum, and there's a statue in there by Donatello, the greatest 15th century sculptor, and it's one of his Davids. It's the Bronze David, so you have this little boy who has just defeated the giant. He's naked except for boots and a hat, and he is the most Italian David you've ever seen, because he's just full of confidence and, yeah, I did that. And the statue is not perfect. There are
0: holes
1: in it.
0: He's a little bit feminine, and he's still confident.
1: But he's prepubescent, and he's just
0: sort of exquisite.
1: He's exquisite, even though he's not perfect. He's perfectly imperfect, because Donatello was someone who was taking risks with his bronze casting. It's the symbol of the city. It was commissioned by the Medici. It was meant to be seen in the courtyard of the Medici Palace, a symbol of Republican Florence, a symbol of the rebirth of classical culture, and just a really gorgeous thing to look at, because life, as messy as it can be, is also beautiful. And the Medici did actually really believe in that.
0: And this is art for art's sake. It's a celebration of what you said, humanism.
1: Humanism. Okay, it is also propagandistic. We're talking about a major family here in the 15th century, but we can also look at it art for art's sake. It's fantastic. The message is there and the beauty is there.
0: David by Donatello in the Pargello.
1: Yes.
2: There's artistic treasure none can measure here in Florence. Great is every statue looking at you here in Florence.
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7: July marks Disney's Alice in Wonderland's 75th anniversary. It premiered in London, July 26, 1951, and in New York, July 28, 1951. And while Alice herself has never really left pop culture, the music has had perhaps the most fascinating journey of all, because 75 years later, musicians are still playing it. Today, we're celebrating a film whose music has had a surprisingly long second life. But we're doing this in two parts. Listen, y'all, I tried to shove this into one episode. It wasn't going to happen. I wanted to play the original soundtrack, then a bunch of covers right after. But the story of the original soundtrack is too interesting, and there are too many covers to cover. So in this first episode, we're going to focus on just the history of the original soundtrack. Then next week, we'll do the covers. A part one and a part two. So let's start where Disney started. Hi, I'm Haley Taylor. You're listening to The Soundtrack, and today we're talking all things Alice in Wonderland. Alice in Wonderland wasn't immediately embraced. The film confused audiences. Critics weren't quite sure what to make of it. It didn't become a beloved Disney classic until decades later, which I guess makes sense, as Alice in Wonderland is hard to adapt. Lewis Carroll's books don't really have straightforward plots. There are collections of encounters, of poems, word games, riddles, characters who appear for a few pages, disappear forever. Almost like dreams. And dreams don't usually make neat screenplays. Disney had known this for a very long time. In fact, Walt Disney had wanted to adapt Alice almost from the moment Snow White became a success. As early as the late 1930s, Disney artists began developing ideas. Story sketches were drawn, concept paintings were completed. And composer Frank Churchill, the same man who wrote Who's Afraid of the Big Bad Wolf, Hi Ho, and Someday My Prince Will Come, was assigned to begin writing songs. None of them survived, but one of them got reworked. Churchill's tune for a song called The Lobster Quadrille, eventually resurfaced 2 years after Alice was released as Never Smile at a Crocodile in Peter Pan. There was another Alice in Wonderland song that got shifted to Peter Pan, but to talk about that, we have to talk about Sammy Fain. And to get to Sammy Fain, we have to get through a war. World War II changed everything at the Disney studio. Resources disappeared. Shorter films replaced bigger features. And Alice spent nearly a decade sitting quietly on a shelf. When Disney finally returned to Wonderland after the war, they started over musically. Frank Churchill was out, and in his place, they brought in anyone who wanted to audition. Disney commissioned top songwriters to test out material for the film, and a lot of them answered the call. Sammy Fain was one of them. Now, if you know the Great American Songbook, you know Sammy Fain. He wrote standards, Broadway songs, Hollywood tunes. He was living in New York, heard that Disney was hiring, brought his lyricist, Bob Hilliard, along. They wrote a handful of songs together. One was called Beyond the Laughing Sky. It sounds like this.
8: My Dinah.

That's actually Sammy and Bob playing and singing together. That's the real demo. Disney heard the demo and didn't think the melody was right for Alice, but never wanting to waste a melody, they moved it to Peter Pan, changing the song from Beyond the Laughing Sky to The Second Star to the Right.

That's one of the wonderful things about Disney animation. Nothing is really ever thrown away. Ideas simply wait for another story. Sammy didn't have to wait too long, as he wrote multiple songs that got greenlit into the film. One of them being the main title, called Alice in Wonderland, which is the perfect place for us to begin.

The title song, Alice in Wonderland, composed by Sammy Fain and Bob Hilliard, a song which has become a jazz standard. A million covers of this song exists, which we will talk about in our next episode. But for now, we got to get back to the original score. Sammy and Bob struck gold with the main title, and a few others as well. Out of all the composers who auditioned songs for Alice in Wonderland, Sammy and Bob got the most. They wrote these next two songs, which have also become classics within the film. It's In a World of My Own, and I'm Late.

0: I'm late for a very important date. No time to say hello, goodbye. I'm late. No, I'm overdue. I'm really in a stew. No time to say goodbye. Hello, I'm late.
1: It's important to note that by the time Alice in Wonderland reached theaters in 1951, more than 30 original songs from various composers had been written. 30. That's more songs than any Disney animated feature before or since. Now, you'd think that would make Alice feel like a Broadway musical, but it doesn't. Because these songs aren't trying to move the story forward, they're short character pieces. Some of them are only 20 to 30 seconds long. Characters drift in, sing for a minute, disappear forever. Nothing resolves, and yet everything transforms. The music behaves exactly like Wonderland itself. That's how you get a great number from The White Rabbit, like the one you just heard, right next to a completely different character piece from a completely different character. The next three songs feature five characters altogether who just happen to be voiced by two actors. We just heard Bill Thompson singing I'm Late as the White Rabbit, but he also played the Dodo in the Caucus Race. Pat O'Malley plays Tweedledum and Tweedledee, and he voices the Walrus and the Carpenter, which is what we're going to hear next, the Caucus Race, the Walrus and the Carpenter, and Old Father William.

0: Oh, we'll smoke the blighter out. We'll put the beetroot out. Some kindling, just a stick or two. All this bit of rubbish ought to do.
1: Oh, dear.
0: We'll smoke the blighter out. We'll smoke the monster out. We'll roast the blighter's toes. We'll toast the bounder's nose. Just fetch that gate. We'll make it clear that monsters aren't welcome here. Without a single doubt, we'll smoke the monster out.
1: We'll smoke the monster out. 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

0: were walking close at hand. 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We'll sweep this clear in half a year, if you don't mind the work."
1: "Work? The time has come,"
0: the walrus said,
1: "to talk of other things, of shoes and ships and sealing wax and cabbages and kings, and why the sea is boiling hot and..."

0: oysters, come and walk with us. 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A pleasant walk, a pleasant talk would be a sheer delight.
1: Yes, and should we get hungry on the way, we'll stop and have a bite. But Mother Oyster winked her eye and shook her heavy head. She knew too well this was no time to leave her oyster bed.
2: The sea's nice. Take my advice and stay right here,
1: Mum said.
3: Yes, yes, of course, of course. But, the time has come, my little friends, to talk of other things. Of shoes and ships and sealing wax, cabbages and kings, and why the sea is boiling hot, and whether pigs have wings.

0: well now. 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
1: How about some pepper and salt and vinegar, eh?
0: Well, yes, a splendid idea. Very good indeed. Now, if you're ready, oysters, dear, we can begin the feed.
2: Feed?
0: Oh, yes. The time has come, my little friends, to talk of food and things.
1: Of peppercorns and mustard seed and other seasonings. We'll mix them all together in a sauce that's fit for kings.

0: I weep for you. I deeply sympathize. 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
1: Little oysters, little oysters. But answer, there came none. And this was scarcely odd, because they've been eaten. Everyone.

0: You are old, Father William, the young man said, and your hair has become very white. And yet you incessantly stand on your head. Do you think at your age it is right? It's right. Do you think at your age it is right? Well, in me youth, Father William replied to his son, not do it again and again and again and again and again.
1: That last song, Old Father William, is one of my favorites in the film, even though it's only 23 seconds long. It gets stuck in my head all the time. I used to sing it at my brother while I would hobble around the hallway pretending to be an old man myself. He did not think it was funny, but I did, and it's a lot of fun. If you've never hobbled around your house while singing Old Father William, you're not living. You got to give it a go. That song was not written by Sammy and Bob. Old Father William was written by Oliver Wallace. Wallace is a real champion of Disney music. On a previous episode of the show, I did a deep dive into the music of George Bruns, a favorite Disney composer of mine. But Oliver Wallace is a close second, and I'm sure he will get a full episode one day, as he has provided music and scores for over 150 Walt Disney productions. That includes 139 animated short films, numerous documentaries, and 20 feature films. He's prolific. He's also listed as the main composer of Alice in Wonderland, as he wrote the underscore. But he's only listed as composing 4 of the 16 original songs. Sammy and Bob wrote 9 of them. And who wrote the other ones? Well, Tin Pan Alley songwriters Mac David, Al Hoffman, and Jerry Livingston, fresh off their work on Cinderella, were also brought in to work on Alice. They wrote several songs. Only one survived. And fittingly, it celebrates absolutely nothing. It's the unbirthday song. I'm sure you know it. It takes a simple logical inversion. If you have one birthday, then you have 364 unbirthdays. They turn that into a party song, which we're going to listen to now.

0: you've one birthday.
1: Madge, just one birthday every year.
0: Ah, but there are 364 on birthdays.
1: Precisely why we're gathered here to cheer.
2: Why, then today's my on birthday, too.
1: It is?
0: What a small world this is.
1: In that case, a very merry on birthday.
2: To me?
0: To you.
1: A very merry on birthday.
2: For me?
1: For you.
0: Now blow the candle out, my dear, and make your wish come true.
3: A very merry on birthday to you.
2: Twinkle, twinkle, little bat. How I wonder what you're at. Up above the world you fly, like a tea tray in the sky.

That's the Unbirthday Song, music of Mac David, Al Hoffman, and Jerry Livingston, performed by Catherine Beaumont, who we should mention is a fantastic voice actor and singer for Alice, Ed Wynn, who plays the Mad Hatter, and Jerry Colonna, who plays the March Hare. Okay, back to Sammy Fain and Bob Hilliard, with one of the most beautiful little moments in the film, all in the golden afternoon. The flowers sing, Alice listens, and the music briefly becomes almost choral and innocent. But like everything in Wonderland, beauty has an edge. The flowers eventually reject Alice because she doesn't fit in. And this is the secret darkness of Alice in Wonderland. It looks whimsical, but it's full of social rules Alice cannot understand. She's constantly being judged by systems that make no sense, and the songs help to create that atmosphere. They are charming, but they also lead to darkness.

0: We've got to introduce yet another character and yet another performer. One that really scared me as a kid, especially when he got upset. By the time Alice meets the Blue Caterpillar, she's already discovered that the rules of Wonderland don't make much sense. The caterpillar doesn't help. Sitting atop his mushroom, calmly smoking a hookah that sends colorful clouds drifting into the air, he offers Alice very little guidance. Instead, he asks impossible questions, speaks in riddles, and eventually launches into one of the film's most memorable musical moments, A-E-I-O-U, the Caterpillar Song. The song was composed by Disney's longtime musical director, Oliver Wallace, and lyrics by Ted Sears. But this is the part that I love. The Caterpillar is voiced by Richard Hayden. He's in this fantastic screwball comedy called Ball of Fire, starring Barbara Stanwyck, but he also plays Uncle Max in The Sound of Music. So when you hear this man...
1: Herr Zeller, how many men do you know who communicate with their children while on their honeymoon?
0: It's the same as this guy.
2: Who are you?
0: And now here he is singing the Caterpillar Song, A-E-I-O-U.

How doth the little crocodile improve his shining tail and pour the waters of the Nile on every golden scale? How cheerfully he seems to grin, how neatly spreads his claws, and welcomes little fishes in with gently smiling jaws.

Music written by Oliver Wallace and lyrics by Ted Sears, performed by Richard Hayden. That was A-E-I-O-U, the Caterpillar song. We're celebrating the 75th anniversary of Alice in Wonderland, and even though we are through majority of the original songs and majority of the film, we still have yet another character to introduce. And that means another composer. One of the most mischievous musical moments in Alice in Wonderland belongs not to Alice herself, but to the Cheshire Cat. As Alice searches for direction in a world that seems determined to confuse her, a cat appears, disappears, and reappears at will, speaking in riddles and delighting in her frustration. His signature musical moment, "'Twas Brillig," is adapted from the opening lines of Lewis Carroll's famous nonsense poem, Jabberwocky. This song was written by Don Ray and Gene DePaul, a celebrated Tin Pan Alley songwriting team best known for standards such as I'll Remember April. The song is performed by Sterling Holloway, who you may know from Dumbo, or Bambi, or The Jungle Book, or, I don't know, he's the voice of Winnie the Pooh. His gentle southern drawl became the perfect fit for many characters, especially this one, another one that really scared me. Here he is, singing, "'Twas Brillig."

the slimy toes, a dip to guile and gimble in the way. All amuse were the warabos and the warrats out to gray. Second chorus. Twas brillig, and the slithy toves did the gyre and the gimbel in the wave. All a mimsy

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And I never stopped to reason. I should have known there'd be a price to pay. Someday, I give myself very good advice, but I'm very seldom

Music performed by Sterling Holloway as a Cheshire Cat. That was Twas Brillig, written by Don Ray and Jean DePaul. Then you heard a very tearful and tender performance there, beautifully done by Catherine Beaumont, who plays Alice, both as the voice actor and the singer, and very good advice. Music written by Sammy Fain and Bob Hilliard. So we're back to Sammy and Bob, which will also bring us to our last character and our last actor. The last original songs featured in the movie, and therefore today's episode, feature the Queen of Hearts. By the final act of Alice in Wonderland, the film has become increasingly chaotic. Alice has wandered through a parade of eccentric characters, each encounter stranger than the last. Then she stumbles into the royal garden, where an army of playing card gardeners is frantically trying to cover up a disastrous mistake. They accidentally planted white roses instead of red ones, and trying to cover up their error before the Queen of Hearts discovers it. Painting the Roses Red is performed by Catherine Beaumont alongside the Melamen, Disney's legendary in-house vocal quartet. Then the arrival of the film's most explosive personality, the Queen of Hearts. As soon as she spots the freshly painted flowers, the music changes completely. The playful march gives way to the Queen's commanding entrance in Who's Been Painting My Roses Red? The Queen is voiced by Verna Felton, one of Disney's greatest character actresses. You may recognize her as the fairy godmother in Cinderella, Flora in Sleeping Beauty, or the matriarchal elephants in Dumbo. But as the Queen of Hearts, Felton delivers something entirely different. Her booming voice shifts effortlessly from regal authority to comic outrage. Oddly enough, the Caterpillar and the Cheshire Cat are far more terrifying to me than the Queen of Hearts. I kind of loved her performance, which you're going to hear now as it finishes out the episode.

0: the roads is red, and many a tear we shed,
1: because we know
2: they'll cease to grow.
0: In fact, they'll soon be dead. Oh, and yet we go ahead, painting the roads is red. We're painting the roses red.
3: Oh, pardon me, but Mr. Three, why must you paint them red?
0: Huh?
4: Oh! Well, the fact is, miss, we planted the white roses by mistake. And
0: the queen, she likes them red. If she saw white instead,
4: she'd raise a fuss,
1: and each of us would quickly lose his head.
3: Goodness!
0: Since this is a pot we dread, the roses red.
3: Oh dear, then let me help you.

0: 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Who's been painting my roses red? Who dares to paint with vulgar paint the royal flower bed? For painting my roses red, someone will lose his head.
1: Oh no, your majesty, please, it's all his fault.
2: Not me, your grace, the ace.
0: You?
3: No, two.
0: The deuce, you say?
2: Not me, the tray.
0: That's enough.

0: Merry and birthday
1: to me.
0: To you.
1: Oh.
0: A very merry and birthday
1: for me.
0: For you.
2: Now blow the candle out, my dear, and make your wish come true.

0: And that's where we're going to leave Alice for today. 75 years later, it's remarkable just how much music came out of one little trip down the rabbit hole. And there's more to discover. We're not quite finished with Alice just yet. Because if you think this music stayed inside the movie, then think again. The title song became a jazz standard. And A World of My Own has been reimagined by a generation of artists. Psychedelic rock bands, jazz musicians, folk singers, and even indie artists have all wandered back into Wonderland to reinterpret these songs in completely different ways. So next week, we're going to follow the music out of Disney and into the wider world. You'll have to stay tuned. For now, I'm Haley Taylor, and this has been The Soundtrack. Until next time, keep listening, because you never know where the music might take you. 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

Tonight on Electronic Currents, the organic house of Boom and deep house of Prana, house from Skio and Leon Lauer, and the electro of Black Code with Barmuda. I'm Richard Payton, and thank you so much for joining me here on Electronic Currents, your home for electronic dance music. 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